0: Both in Chico. I can practically hear you without the intervention of technology. Practically.
1: Troy, are you feeling, do you sometimes feel like you need to take sanctuary given the total authoritarian takeover of the country? How are you feeling about your safety and your refusal to participate?
0: It's funny you should ask, Robert. It's funny you should. Yeah. These are good times for refusal, aren't they? I love saying no, personally. I just got to tell you, saying no is one of my favorite things.
1: You're a no but, aren't you?
0: I don't give me that yes and stuff. That's not me at all. I'm like no. I'm great at improv. You know, I just contradict everything that anybody says around me. It's fantastic.
1: Troy, the reason I'm asking you about this sanctuary refusal and this notion of just pushing back is because we are so fortunate to have on the show today our friend and scholar, Dr. Zipporah Weisberg today. And let me should I give the proper introduction right now?
0: Just do it as proper as you can manage.
1: We're reaching her via Zoom from Vienna. Wow, she's like she's like one of those like international women of mystery. We never know. She says she's like a scholar, but I sometimes think she's working.
0: What is she really? We all hunt her.
1: Dr. Zipporah Weisberg is an adjunct professor in the Department of Classics and Religious Studies and the Interdisciplinary Program in the Arts at the University of Ottawa. From 2023 to 2024, Zipporah held a limited term appointment at the rank of Assistant Professor of Critical Animal Studies in the Department of Sociology at Brock University. In March 2021, Zipporah was awarded a Culture and Animals Foundation grant for her project on animal agency in animal sanctuaries. Zipporah completed her PhD in social and political thought at York University in 2013 and was the inaugural postdoctoral fellow in animal ethics in the Department of Philosophy at Queen's University from 2013 to 2015. Her areas of specialization include critical animal studies, the critical theory of the early Frankfurt School, and existentialism and phenomenology. Zipporah has published on a wide range of topics, including climate justice and animal justice, the ethics and politics of cultured meat, the benefits and harms of animal-assisted therapy, the ethical and ontological implications of biotechnology, and the psychopathology of speciesism. Dr. Weisberg is a guest researcher at the Missouri Research Institute for Human-Animal Interaction, although we can say animal-human interaction, in Vienna, Austria, and she is currently working on two book projects. Dr. Zipporah Weisberg, welcome to Philosophers on Culture.
2: Thank you so much. I'm so happy to be here. Thank you for inviting me. And yes, and for that lovely introduction.
1: Zipporah, so we're going to talk about this issue of refusal. But I want, first of all, if you could, the paper that I want to focus on, you have a paper that recently came out called Sanctuaries as Refusal. And it came out last year, a Marcusean analysis. And we'll talk about what Marcusean analysis is and that kind of, but it's a super interesting paper. And I love the way that you connect animal sanctuaries to the politics of Herbert Marcuse and the notion of refusal and the kind of act that, or what a sanctuary represents politically. It's a really smart paper. So I wanted to focus a little bit on that. Before we do that, I'm curious, how did you come to go beyond just seeing a sanctuary as like, it's a wonderful place for these animals to experience life outside of a factory farm or some kind of terrible, miserable life, going from that to thinking about them critically, sociologically, philosophically, ethically? What's that little journey? If you can give us a little synopsis of that.
2: Absolutely. And actually, you sort of answered the question a little bit. That's one of the reasons, which is that I feel sanctuaries haven't been given credit where credit is due. Not to blame you, Robert, for this phenomenon.
1: I'll take the full responsibility for that.
2: But it's a common tendency in the movement, both the scholarly, in the scholarly world of animal studies and then in the advocacy movement, to either underrepresent sanctuaries or represent them, I think, in a way that doesn't do justice to the service that they're providing.

0: to a problem that can't be solved this way. And that's true. And I don't think sanctuaries, not that they're band-aid solutions, that's not the part that's true, but they're not going to solve the problem.
1: Let me just interrupt just for a second before you go on. What is an animal sanctuary anyway? Because there might be people thinking, well, you hear things, especially politically today, there's like sanctuary cities and sanctuary people who are seeking sanctuary. What is an animal sanctuary? What the heck is that before we even dive too deep into it?
0: Yeah, good question. So a sanctuary is a place where animals, and it can be of any species and from any industry or any situation, are given refuge to live out the rest of their lives without the threat of violence from human beings, and then are also provided for properly, where their well-being is, established and supported. And the ultimate aim is actually flourishing more than just maintaining their well-being. It's actually about enabling their flourishing. And if we go even further than that, about enabling their agency, their expression of agency. So there are different kinds of sanctuaries. So we want to be careful also. It's a bit of a risk in this project to glorify sanctuaries, romanticize them, and to also paint them all with the same brushstroke, because sanctuaries are very diverse institutions. They're also imperfect institutions, and some sanctuaries, are more effective than others. Some places that call themselves sanctuaries are actually glorified petting zoos, or even worse, offer rides on elephants, for example, and really are entertainment facilities with the gloss of sanctuaries. So when I say sanctuary, I'm not referring to false sanctuaries. I'm referring to ones that are genuinely committed to protecting animals from violence, and more than that, creating the conditions for those animals to flourish. What happens in a sanctuary and how a sanctuary organizes itself really depends on those who have founded the sanctuary, what their vision might be, how that might develop over time. So some sanctuaries are more like traditional farms in a sense, but without the exploitation. But let's say species might be segregated. And when you look sort of from the outside, it almost appears, they appear similar to farms, but they're much nicer in the sense that, no animals are used for any purpose. And they are certainly not killed for consumption or any other reason. So, but those are, let's say, considered the less radical, politically radical sanctuaries. I still think they're doing really important work. And I'm personally less concerned about distinguishing actually between those sanctuaries and sanctuaries that explicitly orient themselves towards multi-species community building. That would be an example of that would be Vine Sanctuary in Springfield, Vermont, a beautiful sanctuary that really intentionally represents itself and has organized itself as a multi-species community. So one of the distinguishing features of that kind of sanctuary is the language, first of all, and that plays a big role in how the sanctuary is perceived and how people that are in the sanctuary perceive themselves and their role in relationship with animals, but also that there are no barriers between the species, so they're not separated unless it's necessary. In some cases, unfortunately, that has to happen, but mostly the animals interact in an area called the commons. So, and the idea really is to actively enable other animals to develop their own friendships outside of human prejudice, what we think is good for them or right for them. Obviously, at the same time, keeping a watchful eye to make sure that everybody's healthy and safe. But really promoting animals' expression of agency, and that can only happen when more and more freedoms are offered. So there are different kinds of sanctuaries. And if you have a sanctuary for formerly farmed animals, that's going to be very different than a sanctuary for formerly captive wild animals, or chimpanzees that were used in laboratories will need a very special for HIV experiments, for example, like at the Fauna Foundation in outside of Montreal, Quebec. Those animals will need very different infrastructure than chimpanzees that were used in a zoo or in a circus or something, right? So even the same species will require different support systems depending on how they were exploited. So that's why it's very difficult actually to talk about sanctuaries in general terms, but I actually consciously do that, even though my own personal experience thus far is mostly with sanctuaries.

0: areas for formerly farmed animals. So I do, in this paper that you referred to and that we're talking about, I kind of step back from those specificities because I want to talk about what sanctuaries have to offer sort of on a larger scale as a movement, as a phenomenon.
1: Did you visit a sanctuary and go, wow, there are these sort of political and philosophical implications, or were you thinking about it and then you went to a sanctuary? I am curious how you came to have this topic be a sort of scholarly, philosophical, ethical topic.
0: Absolutely, yes. The reason is one, intuitively, I felt that sanctuaries were underrepresented. And where that came from was my experience that there's something incredible going on here. It was really a personal experience of visiting sanctuaries and feeling something transformative taking place, already being a vegan. So it's not about this moment of conversion, Paul of Damascus, where I suddenly see the light. And that's one of the problems that some people point out about the expectations that the sanctuary movement might have, which is that people will just go vegan once they go there. That's a whole other conversation. But having already been involved in the movement for a long time, spending time with animals was, and I know this word and idea is overused, but was very healing. So the reason is actually even more personal, which is that I had spent 20 years looking at horrific footage of animals being tortured in the most egregious and, outrageous ways. And I was deeply traumatized by it, frankly. I started off as an activist witnessing horrors, and continued doing that as what I felt was my obligation as someone who was in the know to continue learning and then exposing this horror to others. And I reached a point where I couldn't do it anymore. I just could not look at this footage. And I really admire the people who can see it firsthand because, that go to factory farms and stand vigil or take footage, all of that. I found myself less and less resilient, not more. The weight of it was just crushing me, and nightmares persisted over many, many years. And just a feeling of dread and a feeling of shame, which is one of the book projects, is writing about the experience of the shame of being a part of this species that does this to other beings. But it was something that I felt was much more important than I had also realized. Not just personally spending time with animals, but seeing how in this very same civilization that is responsible for mass atrocities against billions upon billions upon billions of vulnerable beings that cannot defend themselves, there is this movement of people who are actually practicing what many animal studies scholars, I don't want to say preach, but what many of us are exploring and advocating, which is a kind of eco-feminist ethics of care. And here you have people from all walks of life, and sometimes enter the sanctuary movement, not even as vegans, but need a job. Right, this I know at Vine Sanctuary, there are people that work there that just were from the area. And they are doing some of the most important work possible, the most traumatizing work, because let's face it, they're dealing with trauma every day, like human frontline care workers, for very little pay, they have very little time off. And yet the work that they're doing is almost holy. I'm actually going to be writing another either small book or chapter in this book, I'm not sure yet, on sanctuaries as sacred spaces. As the work that's being done, I would like to talk about the work being done as, in a sense, holy work. Holy in the sense that it involves a huge amount of sacrifice. But it's also creating a space that is sacred because violence isn't permitted in that space. So this, I felt that there's something incredible happening, not only what I've pointed out, but on top of that, new forms of relationships are developing. Because when, as just with human beings, when animals are outside of a situation of trauma, and they are finally given a chance to relax and to feel and learn to feel safe and learn to trust again, their personalities come out, right? And in a place like Vine, where they're able to interact with other kinds of animals, where there are all sorts of, there's a variety of things to do on any given day, where they have a lot of freedom of choice, for where to go, you know, when to eat, et cetera, then even more nuance comes out, even more depth to their personality comes out. So I felt like that is so important for us to be thinking about. And I want to bring that to people's attention, the incredible work that's taking place here on so many levels. And finally, you know, sanctuaries are historically anomalous. This is what makes them special to me, and what requires more attention is that in human history, there is no precedent for this. Like, so the Jains, who are a community from the Ganges Basin in India, ancient religious tradition with some crossover with Buddhism, that prioritizes ahimsa. That's its first precept, non-harm, not to all living beings. So they had sanctuary. So it might be the only precedent, ancient precedent that we have. Otherwise, it's unheard of to have a space where humans are actively caring for other animals without ulterior motive. So for me, that in itself is revolutionary. And that's the other reason. So yes, they're small. Yes, the impact in terms of numbers is very small, almost insignificant, almost negligible. But what this represents as a world historical act of resistance to me is huge, and has to be highlighted. And so that's sort of the combination of intellectual, political, and deeply personal motivations.
1: Hey, that voice is the voice of Professor Zipporah Weisberg. We're speaking about her work, her recent work on animal sanctuaries and her political take on sanctuaries as being centers of refusal, political refusal. And we're going to get back to this conversation in just a moment. I need to let you know, all the listeners should know that this program, Philosophers on Culture, is made possible by the generous contributions of KZFR supporters and by Cotton Party, offering contemporary women's clothing and accessories with an emphasis on natural fibers. 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Cotton Party is grateful for your business and offers gift wrapping with each purchase. More information by calling Cotton Party at 530-893-4923. Now, if you're just tuning in, I am your co-host, Robert Jones. I'm joined by my co-host, Troy Jollimore, and we are so fortunate to have with us Dr. Zipporah Weisberg. We're talking about animal sanctuaries and the sort of political nature of the sanctuary itself.
2: So you're talking a lot about the concept of sanctuary, which is one of the two big concepts mentioned in the title of your paper, of course. The other one is refusal. The paper's called Sanctuary as Refusal. In what sense is sanctuary a refusal in your view? Like, what is being refused? What are you talking about here?
0: Right. So what is being refused is an exterminationist system that liquidates animal life on multiple levels. So liquidates animals, exterminates them at the level of subjects. They're regarded as objects, as commodities, as instruments, as slaves. So they have no presence as individuals, as subjects of a life, to use Tom Regan's term, for example. We don't regard them that way unless they are the lucky ones that are accorded special status, let's say as our pets, quote unquote, or companion animals, and then a few others along the way, the lucky ones, right? But we've seen this structure as well in other forms of oppression, where a slave master might, you know, look favorably upon one particular slave and give some benefits to that slave. But at the end of the day, the slave is still a slave. And I understand that analogy is troubling for some people. So we don't have time, I think, to get into that discussion here. But I feel that the analogy, broadly speaking, is fair. So the system itself and the ideology that underpins it is one of extermination. I call it zoocide, and I think others have used this term. We are exterminating animals as subjects. We're also exterminating them bodily. So not just symbolically or, ideologically, but also physically, of course. So we're in the sixth mass extinction. So that's a form of extermination. It's not intentional. And the question of intentionality is important when we're defining genocide or suicide. So that is something to consider perhaps a little bit more. But nevertheless, we are eliminating whole communities of beings, wiping them out from the face of the earth. Yes.
1: I have to jump in for a second. Who's doing this extermination? I don't know anyone who's doing. I mean, you mean like an exterminator who shows up and gets rid of who are all these people who are exterminating? Who are we talking? What are we talking about when you say that we're exterminating animals?
0: Collectively, we, the human species, not because we're bad and evil, but because of the systems that we've developed that have gone particularly out of control under capitalism and especially this form of capitalism, neoliberal global capitalism, late capitalism, starting especially with the industrial revolutions, when we started to mechanize and systematize and massify slaughter. So Henry Ford, that's later, but who developed his car manufacturing plants on the basis of the Chicago stockyards. So when we started to massify killing so that we could kill huge quantities, in a very short period of time at very high speeds. So I'm talking about systems, industrialization, technologies of violence, not individuals that are, most of us, really the vast majority, are not sadists. We actually tend to, quote unquote, love animals and genuinely believe that, we care about them. We don't want to see animals harmed. But our society has developed such that we allow for harm to take place, that we turn a blind eye to. We're actually quite aware, for the most part now, of this harm occurring. And I just wanted to add another layer of extermination that I always like to point out. So I've talked about the extermination of the subject. I've talked about the extermination of species through extinction, through just human activity, development, so-called mining, raising land to create grazing land, burning down forests to create grazing land for cattle, so-called. But then there's also the extermination through mass reproduction. I want to make that clear. So the idea of forcing other animals to reproduce ad infinitum to provide commodities for the meat industry, for example, or dairy industry or egg industry, is a form of extermination. Because if you bring one pig in the world and you regard that pig as inherently disposable, literally disposable, as a kind of biological mechanism, like barely surviving moving thing, enfleshed thing, you're already exterminating it on both levels. So it's destined for extermination, literally. And its life is also an experience of the violence of being a targeted group in a factory farm. So we can't forget, it's not just the killing, it's actually the torture, the systemic torture that exists prior to that, until the very moment that the animal finally dies. So the whole experience and the whole concept of producing animals as if they are just infinitely replaceable. So that in itself suggests that they're nothing. There's nothing there. It's just flesh. So for me, this is a profound wrong that our civilization is guilty of. It's an evil that we are complicit in. And again, not per se because individually we're bad, but because of the way our system is organized. And I feel that sanctuaries are an intervention, no matter how small in terms of quantitatively speaking, but very, very significant in ideologically and also materially in terms of the practices that are taking place. They're the exact reversal. Actually, reversal isn't right because reversal suggests a connection actually with what it's reversing. So let's say a refusal. It's a rejection of and a refusal to participate in any of that systemic violence and the ideology of human supremacism and human exceptionalism that undergirds it. And they refuse it, first of all, by providing literal sanctuary to these animals, sometimes engaging in open rescues or other forms of rescue, sequestering animals, in order to bring them to safety. They will take animals from trucks, transport vehicles that pack hundreds of animals in together in inclement weather, and you know, animals are often dying or very ill in these transport vehicles. If there's an accident, animals will be left on the road, and people aren't necessarily sure what to do with them. Sometimes they try to salvage them and bring them to slaughter. Others are quote unquote euthanized. And so if there's an opportunity to bring animals to sanctuary in a situation like that, that will happen. And that in itself is an act of refusal. We're saying we are not participating in this practice of annihilation. And it's a rejection of the death drive, if you will, that undergirds also this, or that is, that we can see unfolding here, that is motivating this behavior, let's say. And so instead they're affirming the life drive, the will to live. They're affirming life. They're life-affirming places and spaces. And so against a system that unfortunately seems to be motivated by a kind of bloodlust, in a sense.
2: Right, right. Or at least accepting of a great deal of violence and death. And is so the concept of refusal, as you develop it in the paper, you connect it with the great refusal, a concept that you find in Herbert Marcuse, right? Do you want to tell us, first of all, just a little bit about who Marcuse was, and then talk about this concept and of the great refusal and how you use it in your own work?
0: Sure. So Herbert Marcuse was one of the members of the early Frankfurt School, along with Theodor Adorno and Max Horkheimer. There were others as well. Those were the three principal members. Herbert Marcuse is different from his two other co-founders of the early Frankfurt School in style and also in emphasis. So he, all three thinkers did engage, for example, with psychoanalysis to a degree, but Herbert Marcuse brought psychoanalysis much more into his critique of civilization. And Herbert Marcuse became a public intellectual in the 60s and 70s. So he was really a leading voice for the new left, and sort of galvanized people around his incredibly incisive evaluation, analysis of civilization that was informed by his European sensibilities, by the fact that he was a Jew as well, escaping the Holocaust, along with Adorno and Horkheimer and others. So he came from a place of, you know, deep philosophical knowledge, with an interest in sort of the psychopathology, hence that term, right? So the what's going on psychically, not just in terms of systemically, right, or structurally, but what's going on psychically in the human experience under capitalism, under fascism. And so he wrote on these issues, and he also, perhaps unlike Adorno and Horkheimer, wrote about possibilities for liberation in a way that was very compelling to people. I think Angela Davis was one of his students. So he was really in tune with radicals at the time, and also, you know, very much a mentor. But he was, I think, also learning from a very different scene than what he might have experienced back in Germany, you know, in the United States in this period of great upheaval. And so his concept of refusal is not something that just came out of the air. He was commenting on what he was witnessing. He was also critical of some elements of the protest movements, but he really saw a lot of strength and power in these movements as well. And he was trying to identify what those elements were. And so that's what he does. He breaks down in a way what refusal is, the protest against that which is, right? And that can mean anything. It's kind of can feel almost ridiculous. What is that which is? But what he's referring to, it's very deliberate. He's talking about the distinction between the is and the ought. And this has a long philosophical history, even a religious history, actually. But the state of things as they are and what could and should be. So utopian, Marxian utopian thinking, not flaky utopian thinking in the sense that it's, wouldn't it just be great if? No, but actually imagining how what we have now could be transformed into what we want to have or how we want to be. So the is and the ought, and that's the tension that I actually that really spoke to me when I was reading his work. Many things spoke to me. He's also a critic of technological rationality. That's a big mumbo jumbo term, but he's just talking about the way in which increasingly our way of thinking, our way of interacting, our way of working, our way of being in the world is mediated through technology. And we can certainly speak to that today. I mean, he must be rolling in his grave, right, in the age of AI. But he was also talking about instrumentalization, which is another fancy way of saying reducing living beings and activities and even urges, desires to calculations, to instrumentalities, to tools. And he, along with Adorno and Horkheimer, unlike many other thinkers of the time, actually commented on animal exploitation. Noticed it as part of a larger problem of the civilization, as part and parcel, not marginal, not extraneous, not secondary, but actually central. So Adorno, Horkheimer, and Marcuse all agree and all state explicitly that the domination of nature is at the foundation of the civilizational path that we've taken that culminated in their time in fascism of Nazi Germany. So they see an intrinsic link between the domination of nature, the domination of women, and the eruption of fascistic violence in Germany. And so all of that spoke to me in and of itself. But with respect to refusal, I started to see the link between Marcuse's understanding of refusal and sanctuaries, because he talks about the negative, as in the resisting, so the protest against that which is, and also the affirmation of what ought to be and what already is to an extent. And I feel that that's exactly what sanctuaries are doing and what we can find in sanctuaries. After all, they themselves, unfortunately, end up participating in the system. They can't help it, just as vegans end up, you know, participating somehow or another. Otherwise, we'd have to dig a hole in the ground. And that also would be unvegan, because some little creatures might be harmed, right? It's impossible to, as Robert has written about, it's aspirational. So sanctuaries are aspirational too. But they're engaging in a practice of affirmation and negation at the same time.
1: That's the voice of Professor Zipporah Weisberg, and we're talking about the sort of philosophical and political aspects of sanctuaries as centers of refusal, political refusal. And Zipporah, connecting the Troy's question, in your paper, and we will, I'll post a link to it in the program notes, in the paper on sanctuaries, connecting back to Marcuse, you talk about this notion of freedom. You talk about this, it's like, it's something like there's a kind of biological transformation that he calls for as part of the great refusal. And can you speak a little bit about what is this biological transformation, and importantly, how do you see this connecting to the role of sanctuaries?
0: Yes, and so that term, he introduces all these neologisms or these terms that are specific to him and to his arguments. Out of context, they sound a little bit odd. Biological, what is he talking about? In context, he's talking about, because he's working from a Freudian framework as well as a Marxian framework. He's talking about a shift in the infrastructure of man. So that's the terminology he uses. He's just using gender terminology. I'm not going to get into that. To properly represent his terminology. That's how he phrases it. And his point is that our needs and desires have been manipulated, right? And we have false needs that are generated by consumer capitalism. We're all well aware of that, and we all fall victim to it, don't we? Every time we, click on a new thing from Amazon or whatever.
1: Commodity fetish.
0: Exactly. And a kind of finding meaning through consumption. And it wasn't even half as bad in his time as it is now. So he's talking about, a much darker, even darker expression of it. An even deeper expression of it. So we've internalized technological rationality, the sort of logic of calculation. And this is very much how we view other animals, right? In terms of calculation. And we forget, then we erase the substantive, the qualitative in the meantime. But in terms of the biological transformation or the shift in the infrastructure of man, he's saying that we can reclaim the libidinal dimension of ourselves, of our subjectivity, through these practices of refusal. Obviously, first of all, that requires a kind of consciousness, not necessarily class consciousness. He actually talks about how that's no longer feasible already in his time because of the way class dynamics shifted. But certainly a kind of obviously a negativity, a distance in negativity he's using in positive terms, meaning developing a critical perspective on these forces at play. So that's part of it. And so I think sanctuaries are already doing this in terms of how they can participate in this. Well, it's actually quite literal in the sense that sanctuaries can encourage veganism, which veganism, by the way, your listeners may not be aware, is not only about food consumption. It's also a kind of boycott of all systems of violence against animals. So the term itself may be due for a change so that it's clearer. But certainly in terms of consumption practices, if you're spending time with a turkey as a friend, as a community member even, right, in a multi-species community setup, as at Vine, for example, then you're much less likely to reduce that being to a number or to a thing or to, you know, a piece of meat, so to speak. And so there's a possibility of actually a biological shift in the sense also that the way your body, because I also come from phenomenology, so embodiment and perception and relationality and co-creating worlds with the beings in which with whom we're engaging, right, are really important. And so physically spending time in a space where it's prohibited to participate in any act of violence against animals and encouraged to participate in acts of care and kindness, to allow animals to come to you rather than you going to them and asserting yourself physically in their space, right? We are so entitled. And we don't mean to be like that. We don't mean to be bad. We don't mean to impose ourselves on animals, but we do have a sense of entitlement. And so sanctuaries are teaching the body new and the person new things, new ways of being with other animals. So there's literally the possibility of a biological transformation in that sense. So hands that can kill, that can strangle, that can smash and beat animals are the same hands that become the hands of tenderness, care, love, caress. And you can see this in actual individuals that used to be animal farmers that became sanctuary workers and or animal liberationists, vegans, and animal advocates, like Harry Lyman. There's a wonderful film, it's quite old now, but I still show it to my students, called Peaceable Kingdom, a Tribe of Heart film, where it features former animal farmers that have become sanctuary workers. And so for me, they're the living embodiment of this biological transformation that Marcuse talks about. But then it's even deeper than that. It's a transformation at the level of the infrastructure of man, so to speak, or human beings, so that we are actually cultivating a new way of being human. That's, for me, where the larger implications are. It's not just individuals who visit sanctuaries are expected to have a Paul of Damascus moment and convert. We can't expect that. It's part of a movement where the overall aim is for us to regenerate, let's say, reclaim and then reorganize our libidinal infrastructure towards care, love, tenderness, and a sense of responsibility to others, and intimacy, respect, even away from violence, imposition, entitlement, aggression, etc.
1: That's the voice of Zipporah Weisberg, and we are talking about her paper, the title of which is, where is that? It's right here. It's, I'm scrolling, Sanctuaries as Refusal, a Marcusean Analysis, and we have more discussion ahead, but we need to take just a little break and let you know that this program, Philosophers on Culture, is made possible by the generous contributions of KZFR supporters and by Duffy's Tavern on the corner of 4th and Main in downtown Chico. Since 1989, Duffy's is open 7 days a week from 5 p.m. to 2 a.m. Duffy's Tavern is Chico's home for craft cocktails made with fresh squeezed juices and premium spirits and live Irish music with the Pub Scouts every Friday from 5 to 7 p.m.
2: 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So, Zipporah, I was thinking of a couple of thinkers who sort of came up for me as you're talking about this stuff. One is Marx, who you mentioned, except you mentioned a different Marx. I want to mention Groucho Marx, because I don't know if you know this wonderful song of Groucho Marx. He's got this great song. I think of it as kind of my theme song. It's called Whatever It Is, I'm Against It. And so when I think of it, you know it, right? It's so good.
0: I love it.
2: It's so good. When I think about the idea of refusal, you know, it just fits right in. So maybe we could use that as sort of the outro music for this
1: episode.
0: I'll dig it up. Great idea. Do it.
2: It's a good one. But more seriously, the other thinker that came to mind was Thoreau, because, of course, you know, Thoreau's classic essay on civil disobedience is all about a kind of refusal. Thoreau, and it's about evil. It's about his not wanting to be complicit in evil that he saw around him, the evils in his case being slavery, and in particular the Fugitive Slave Act at the time, and the, you know, aggressive war on Mexico. So his tax dollars were going to support these things, and he wanted no part of it, and so he wrote an essay that has really become a classic, arguing that, you know, look, if you're a moral person and you know that your tax dollars are being used for such things, you have to stand back and refuse. You cannot, morally speaking, pay your taxes. And it's no excuse to say, well, I had to, it's the law, or, you know, they'd throw me in jail if I didn't, or whatever. Like, you cannot permit yourself to be made use of in that way, even if it's not your will, you know, even if it, well, I want no part of it, I object, but, you know, again, I have to because it's the law. So I wonder if there are common elements between that sort of moral refusal and the kind of refusal that you're describing and arguing for in this paper.
0: Absolutely. Refusal comes in many shapes and sizes. I'm focusing specifically on a form of refusal that I see taking place, or multiple forms of refusal, actually, that I see taking place at sanctuaries that I think are significant. But veganism is a refusal. Again, that's why I'm not a fan of the term, because it has been conflated just with eating Beyond Burgers, and that's about it. Buying expensive, you know, processed, sometimes very tasty, you know, vegan alternatives, or plant-based alternatives to meat products. But it is in itself a refusal. It's a boycott, and it's incomplete, and it's inadequate in the end, and imperfect. But the gesture, it's gestures, right? So even this kind of refusal that Thoreau was referring to, in the end, isn't per se necessarily going to take down the system of slavery. But it's an act that even just doing it or even thinking about it in the first place is already creating a shift in the infrastructure of man or the human, right? Because you're already opening your mind to something else and already challenging ingrained habits. And with food, just coming back to this idea of the biological transformation, right? What we eat is very much about our biology. We're ingesting bodies of other beings. And by refusing to do that, by refusing to ingest, you know, the corpses of tortured animals, then we are resisting at the biological level. And we are reclaiming ourselves biologically by only ingesting plant foods. And of course, there are ethical issues with how some plant-based products are produced, etc. But my point, to go back to your question, is that there are many, many ways to engage in refusal. And it's again, not about achieving the final result, right? That is sort of the utopian aspiration of Marxian thought. It is, maybe there is more of a timeline actually in Marxian thinking actually, but we're sort of aware at this point that we can't necessarily predict how things are going to go, but it's about the aspiration itself. And it's about bringing the utopian mentality to the here and now, when utopia couldn't be further away in our thinking, actually. And when I say utopia, I don't say it disparagingly. The term is often used disparagingly and with reason, but I think that we need to have an idea of the ought. That's where I go back to the is and the ought as the sort of foundational hook that I found in Marcuse with my own way of thinking. And so we want to resist, to boycott, and while we're doing that, there's always the other side of that coin, which is affirmation. So veganism, for example, in all senses of the word, so not just plant-based food consumption, but refusing to go to circuses, to wear leather, to go to the zoo, to support animal testing or purchase any products that have been tested on animals, and to stand up for animals. So it's not just consumption politics either. It goes much further than that. There's an affirmation of solidarity. That's the other thing about sanctuaries. It's an act of solidarity with other animals. It's telling the world that I stand in solidarity with these animals and I'm humbling myself. It's an act of humility. I have all of this power as a human being up on my huge pedestal that I've created for myself. I, not as an individual, but as a member of the human species, right? That I can do whatever I want, basically, to other animals who are even lower than slaves, in a sense, because we kill and consume them as well and, you know, torture them in laboratories. But they are slaves as well as that. We humble ourselves incredibly when we say, I refuse to indulge in the power that I have to do what I want legally to these beings. And instead, I affirm my solidarity with them. I renounce my violent power and I affirm my solidarity. So I would always emphasize that even though it's true, there's a big N-O in the term refusal, there's also a big Y-E-S, a big yes. But yes to things that are genuinely life-affirming, and not just human life-affirming, but it's affirming of all living beings.
1: Zipporah, I came to Chico in 2008, and I was the director of the Center for Applied and Professional Ethics until the funding got cut. But during that time, and at Chico, the community.
2: Robert, I think what happened was all those problems were solved, and so we didn't need the Center for Applied Professional Ethics anymore.
1: I was a very effective director. I solved the problems. Hey, but you know, Chico itself is kind of this town and gown thing. It's like it has the university, but it's basically a farming community. It's a ranching community. The agriculture school at the university is big ranchers. In fact, the university has a farm, you know, where they slaughter animals. So here's something I bumped up against as a city boy when I came to do my work here as an animal activist, is there are people who are raising, say, like heritage pork. And I've met them. I've talked to them. We've had conversations. And their view is, this is an act of refusal because I'm not participating in this, you know, factory farm system, right? And now a lot of the folks who listen to this show or listen to the station who are kind of like lefty kind of Prius drivers, and they might have like little backyard hens and they're not vegan, but they'll eat like locally produced kind of a thing. And they're thinking, wait, that's an act of refusal. Like I don't go and purchase the factory farm. I don't eat hamburger at McDonald's, whatever. So what do you say to someone? Cause you're making this assumption. You seem to be making this assumption that an act of refusal is like animal sanctuaries and veganism. What do you say to people who are like, and let me just say one last thing. I know people who say, I love my pigs. These are the pigs they raised to sell off to slaughter. And they say, I love them. I take care of them. I know the way I treat them is amazing, right? They're really lucky to have me, right? How do you respond to that? Because they're looking at, they're saying, I'm living a life of refusal. What does Zipporah Weisberg say in response to that?
0: So, first of all, it's not about playing a blame game. It's not about creating enmity between human communities. And the point is not to shame farmers. It's, first of all, really important to recognize the complexity of people's lives and of family traditions as well, acknowledging family traditions of farming, acknowledging difficulties people have finding work, acknowledging the rural-urban divide, acknowledging the lack of recognition that farmers often suffer. And so it's not in any way about demonizing farmers or animal farmers included, or even slaughterhouse workers, actually quite the contrary. It's about building solidarity with people in all walks of life, engaged in all professions, involving or not involving animals, on the grounds that we're all good people. We all recognize, you know, that we need to produce food for this society and that there's something wrong with this society. And farmers are probably the first to notice that, right? That the small farmers can't compete with the huge mega farms. And they're receiving subsidies, you know, in a lot of cases in order to survive at all. And so it's not to degrade or diminish the work that they're doing, nor to undermine the fact that they genuinely care about the animals. But there are other options. So it's not about accusation. It's more, let's look together to new ways of doing things that don't undermine what your strengths are. In fact, let's mobilize your talents as a farmer. One example is a group that I'm working with, which is literally called Transfarmation. It's a bit of a cheesy name, but it captures what it's all about, which is working with farmers, former animal or animal farmers, to transform their farms into either plant-based agricultural enterprises, otherwise known as farms, or sanctuaries. And there is evidence that has happened actually in several places across Europe, and it's also happened in South Africa. So this is a movement that's taking place. Now, not every farmer that you know in Chico is going to jump on that and say, yes, I'm going to abandon this tradition that's really important to me and this work that I'm doing, raising heritage pigs. But there are ways of sort of building solidarity between groups that formerly were at odds with each other, at finding a way to speak a similar language and at tapping into the same values that we have. And then there's also larger questions of, you know, how much love, or how much can one love a being that one is in the end going to kill? And that's when it becomes more personal and I understand more difficult for people to swallow that kind of implicit critique, right? It's a bit of a rhetorical question, but I think it is important for people to ask themselves that as well. But that's not something that I'm necessarily going to tell someone to do, but I think it's just something where we can all be open to and then also challenging some assumptions that we have as vegans, right? It's not just one-sided. Oh, you're the one that needs to learn how to change your behavior. So again, to be very clear, when I'm talking about exterminationism, when I say we and us, I'm including all of us. I mean, vegans still participate in this society that is exterminationist. So it's not that we're better than anybody else or we're more pure. It's more that, you know, we've learned something and we've taken a set of decisions on that basis and we've sort of repositioned ourselves vis-a-vis the society, but, you know, absolutely imperfectly and in a very flawed manner. And there are many things that we can also learn. But I think the idea is rather than, we need to do these things in good faith. And I know you've had John Senbonmatsu, I think, on this show, or at least on one of the other ones, talking about.
1: Oh, on the show? He's been on the show twice.
0: I don't know. Has he been on the show? Yeah. Okay. Anyway, he's written on bad faith. He's also written on this idea of backyard farming. And it's not necessarily moving us forward. What we need is a civilizational shift where we no longer regard even treating animals nicely and then killing them as acceptable. Why? Because how can we really advance? How can we really advance as a species morally when we still claim absolute power over all other species? Simply because we can. One would imagine that the lesson we might be learning now, that we've arrived at a cataclysmic moment, a catastrophic moment in terms of climate change, you know, the potential survival of the earth, right, is at risk and all of its inhabitants. So shouldn't we be actually biting the bullet, another violent metaphor here, and just saying, listen, it's time we actually are honest with ourselves. We can tell ourselves that we're doing something good here. And yes, a backyard farm might be better than a factory farm, but not necessarily. It depends how the animals are kept. There's a lot of violence in backyard farming. And is this the way we want to be? Or do we want to actually, we always talk about how special we are. We do have the capacity to make a choice to no longer consume animals, at least in, you know, Western industrialized nations. And so why don't we have the courage to do that and to renounce this power that we have, again, this destructive power we have against animals, and really use this exceptional capacity that we have, apparently, to make certain kinds of decisions about how we live that maybe other animals just don't have because of the way that they've evolved, not because they're less than us in any way. But a lion isn't necessarily going to choose to be vegan. We can do that. And even if we don't jump into, you know, tomorrow and say, I'm a vegan now, we can actually start to ask ourselves the questions that matter instead of lying to ourselves so that we can basically continue engaging in the same violent practices, only with a veneer of ethicality. Is that a word? I don't know if that's a word.
1: Troy, why are these pesky philosophers always asking us to reflect upon? We always have to reflect upon our own, you know, our behavior, our bad faith. It's making me very uncomfortable.
2: Thinking. My God, it's exhausting. I know.
1: I was preparing a cup of hemlock for support drink so that I don't have to feel bad about everything.
2: The next thing you know, there'll be philosophers on the radio telling us to reflect and think.
0: Oh, my God.
2: It's never ending, I know.
0: Where have we gone?
1: Hey, I'm sorry to say we've reached the end of our time together. But Zipporah, quickly, can I, in our show notes, you know, how can people reach you if they're interested in finding out more about your work and your activism?
0: Yes, I don't have a fancy website, so it's basically my email at this point.
1: All right, I'll put a link to it in the...
0: I'll put a link to my email.
1: I'll put a link to your email in the show notes. We'd like to thank Dr. Zipporah Weisberg for sharing your insights and your really very unique... I never thought about sanctuaries in the way that I do now because of you. So you've done great work, and thank you for taking the time for sharing here on the... what show is this? Oh, yeah, Philosophers on Culture.
0: Thank you so much for having me. It's really been wonderful. I appreciate the opportunity to pontificate at length about my work. And I hope that people just take an opportunity and visit a sanctuary just to spend some time with animals, of course, on the animals' terms. You know, and not as a form of entertainment, but maybe as a way to connect with animals in a different way.
1: Thank you so much, Zipporah. Thanks for the time.
0: Thank you.
3: I don't know what they have to say. It makes no difference anyway. Whatever it is,

0: I'm opposed to it. On general principles, I'm opposed to it. For months before my son was born, I used to yell from night till morn, whatever it is, I'm against it. And I've kept...
1: 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I hope you do listen. Let me play The Doctor's Inn. a song called The Doctor by Loudon Wainwright III. Let's see if I can put that on.
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1: Okay, hello. this is Ken Logan, Dr. Ken Logan, family practitioner in Chico, California. you're listening to The Doctor's Inn. The Doctor's Inn is a show, an hour for on the third Thursday of each month from 6 to 7 in the evening, and I like to cover subjects that I feel are subjects that I feel as though it's best for me to speak to the public about. 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And that's what I like to do on this show. 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I want you to know that the views and opinions expressed on this program are not necessarily the views and opinions of the KZFR staff, board of directors, volunteers, or underwriters. I said the word underwriters, didn't I? The Doctor's Inn is made possible by the generous contributions of you, the KZFR supporters, and by the Friends of the by Friends of the Arts, your state local partner with the California Arts Council. 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And also an underwriter of the Doctor's Inn is S&S Organic Produce and Natural Foods, a family-owned business since 1968 in Chico. 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Okay, again, this is Ken Logan, Dr. Ken Logan, family physician. You're listening to The Doctor's Inn, and on The Doctor's Inn today, for the next hour, let me tell you the subjects I'm going to cover. And I'm going to cover them in ways that I hope are readily understandable, you know, and the importance of these subjects I speak to as I introduce these subjects. Well, the first subject is going to be the current advice for lung cancer screening, and I'm also going to tell you who that's wise to have, who that's mainly there for, and why it's important. So listen up, please. And then I'm going to go into because it's the summer now. Even though it isn't the summer, it's the summer now. It's hot. Heat-related illnesses. And I'm going to talk about details of what to watch for, risk factors that may make you more likely to have problems from the heat, and then prevention, of course. And then if I have time, I'm going to talk a little bit about something that I call the grieving in America. All right, so starting off, here I'm going to be talking about the latest in the advice for lung cancer screening. We didn't used to have advice for lung cancer screening. There wasn't a good method to screen for lung cancer. There is now. And who cares? Why is it important? Why am I talking about it today? Well, listen to this. lung cancer is the leading cause of cancer death in men and women as a

lung cancer is not diagnosed until someone has symptoms, it's often too late to keep them from dying. So you heard me right. So a screening test is extremely important. And screening means finding the cancer before the person has any signs or symptoms. Well, at least no symptoms. I guess we're kind of, the screening test is actually looking for a sign, but it's this. I'll tell you about the screening test in a minute. I just wanted you to understand the importance of a screening test in this cancer, the big killer that it is, lung cancer, in this country. First of all, next I'm going to say, who advises this particular screening thing to occur in certain people? Well, the American Cancer Society recommends this. And here is an organization that I want you to hear me say that recommends this, and that is the United States Preventative Services Task Force. That's an important organization in this country. It has been for years, relative to specialists together, and putting forth advice for us in this country relative to early detection and prevention of a wide variety of conditions, including cancers. So this screening method that I'm going to be talking about in a minute is advised by the American Cancer Society and the United States Preventative Services Task Force. Before I tell you what the screening method is, I'm also going to tell you what about the cost. And does your insurance pay for it, whatever your insurance is? And I think that's important. I want you to know how available it is for you. And so right off the bat, so you can listen good to what the method is. So the point here is that if you have Medi-Cal, you know, which is in California, that's the Medicaid, Medi-Cal for those in poverty, this is covered. This screening test that I'm going to talk about is covered. Yes. If you have Medicare, now that is the federal insurance for people 65 years of age and older, or people younger than 65 who are disabled from some medical or mental illness, then they too may have the federal insurance, Medicare. Well, there are parts to Medicare. There's Medicare A, which is for medical care in the hospital, medical and psychiatric care in the hospital. Medicare Part B, B as in boy, is for outpatient things such as this screening test on your lungs to look for early signs of lung cancer, but also other blood tests and other x-rays and that kind of thing. And it's a 100% covered. If you have Medicare Part B, this screening test for lung cancer that I'm going to talk about, that I'm going to advise and talk about, is 100% covered on Medicare Part B. B as in boy. Then, the private health insurances, do they or do they not? And I don't know. That is an absolute chaotic variable, what private health insurance policies do or don't cover, and specifically because everybody's policy is different relative to deductible, copay, share of cost, etc. So I suspect health insurances would really want you to get this done, because it saves them a heck of a lot of money if they help you find a lung cancer early before it's spread throughout your body, when it can be cured instead of... anyway, so I think private health insurances would want this done. What if you did not have any kind of insurance? No Medi-Cal, no Medicare, no private health insurance, no insurance. What is the cost of this test? In the United States, this test varies from around $100 to $400. The average of the cost in the United States is $250. Now, when we're talking about significant exams like this, tests, that's not a bad price. I'm letting you know that. So the average price in this country is $250 for this test. What is the test? What is the screening test?

test for lung cancer that's advised. It is a CT scan of the, or CAT scan of the lungs, but it's different. It's different than a regular CT scan or CAT scan of the lungs. This one is different. It's a modified CAT scan. It's a low dose of X-ray. Low dose modified CAT scan of the lungs. Low dose means a small amount of X-ray entering the body. Actually, approximately 10 seconds of radiation only to the body, to this low dose type X-ray. And there is no IV, no intravenous or IV contrast. So some people worry about tests like this because they don't want to react to an IV contrast. This one doesn't have an IV contrast. So it's a low dose modified CAT scan of the lungs. It is advised annually in people from the ages of 50 to 80, if years of age. So first age group is 50 to 80 years of age. If you are a smoker or have been a smoker, significant smoker, and that means a 20-pack year smoking history. And what does that mean, 20-pack year smoking history? It means for 20 years, if you have smoked one pack of cigarettes a day for 20 years, and you are within the ages of 50 and 80, you qualified for getting this test, screening test, every year, annually, every year, if you're, while you're in the ages of 50 to 80, if you have 20-pack year, in other words, one pack of cigarettes per day for 20 years or more, then you qualify. Or if you have quit smoking now, but in your past you have at least 20 pack years history or more. In other words, if you smoked one pack a day for 20 years or more, and even if you have quit smoking now and have quit within the last 15 years, you still qualify, and it's advised for you to have this annual screening test for lung cancer. Now, what if you smoke more or less than a pack of cigarettes per day? Let's take the more. What if you smoke two packs of cigarettes per day? How many years would it take to have a 20-pack year equivalency of time? It would be 10 years. If for 10 years you've smoked two packs per day, 10 years or more, and you're within the ages of 50 or 80, you qualify. Here is a place where you can sort out the qualification things, depending on how much smoking you do and have done, and have you quit or not quit, and how long ago you quit, and do you qualify for this test. The American Lung Association, I'm told, has on their website a thing where you can put in your data that's specific to you, and they can help you figure out if you qualify. Okay? American Lung Association website for the latest in lung cancer screening advice, low-dose modified CAT scan of the lungs. Remember, lung cancer, the big killer in the United States, the highest number of people dying from cancer, men and women population, is from lung cancer. You got to find it early, like from the screening test I'm talking about. So it could be cured and made go away, and so you don't die from it. If you have difficulty finding out if you qualify for this annual screening, low dose CT scan of the lungs for lung cancer screening, if you have difficulty finding out if you have difficulty finding and getting through to American Lung Association online, or you don't have a online ability,
or you don't have a doctor to talk to about it, and you're wondering about some thing I said today, and you want to know some detail about something I specifically said, you could email me at my first name is Ken, my last name is Logan, L-O-G-A-N, and I am a medical doctor, or an M-D, M as in mother, M-D. Therefore, my email address is klogan.md@yahoo.com. And you can ask me a question if you didn't understand something I said today. Tell me who you are. You heard it. Heard me on the Doctor's Inn, and you want to know something about this. Oh, and the other thing, the American Lung Association site, when you pull them up online and you're asking them if you qualify, to help you figure out qualification, they also let you know where in the heck you can go for this test in your area. And the other, does it have to be ordered by a doctor? That's a good question if you ask that. And I'm not sure about that. Something in my mind is thinking that it might not require an order from a doctor, but I'm not positive about that. Okay, thank you for listening to me as I talked about the screening for the bad thing called lung cancer. Now, because it's hot outside and going to get hotter and be hotter, I'm going to talk in more depth about heat-related illnesses than I have talked about in the past on this show. A couple times over the years, I've talked about heat exhaustion versus heat stroke. I'm going to add that, and that's going to be on this today too, but I'm going to put in, there's much more on today's show about mild and moderate levels of heat-related illnesses as well, and the things to watch for, and the potential risk factors that make you have to watch more closely, and, of course, the way to prevent. And when it comes to fluid intake, what fluids are best in the hot weather. And that depends on a couple things. But anyway, so I'm going to kick this off now by now talk about the symptoms and names of the conditions that we call mild heat-related physical problems or mild heat-related illnesses. These are mild. There's three things I'm going to talk about that are mild. One of them is heat edema. That can occur, and that's a mild thing. It's temporary. And heat edema means, edema is the word that means swelling. And heat edema is a temporary thing in the heat where someone in their extremities, their legs and or their arms have swelling. And this is temporary. It's mild. It's a mild problem. In other words, generally it does not have any consequences that are significant. It goes away when you cool. Since I brought up swelling of legs and arms, I'm going to throw out another piece of information that doesn't have anything to do with heat-related illness. But when I say the words, I'm a family doc, right? So I think I'm thinking the big picture here also when I'm talking to you over the air. You, whoever you are. Leg swelling. When I'm talking about the heat edema or heat swelling, from the heat, if you swell up in your legs, it's going to go away each time. That is both legs swelling. If you or anybody you know has one leg that's swelling for whatever reason, heat or not heat, just in their life, one leg is swelling, not both legs, one leg is swelling and it's not going down. It's staying swollen. Whether it hurts or doesn't hurt, and whether the swelling is in the foot and up to the calf or further up, it's very important for all of us humans to know that if one leg or even one arm is swelling and it's not both and it's not going away, that's something that's of concern
and needs to be evaluated. You need to be evaluated that day that you find this to be the case or realize that it's not going away. It's not something to put off and talk to your doctor about in a month from now when you see them next at an appointment. No, you got to go in today. If a person gets a blood clot in a vein in the veins of a leg or an arm, and it will cause swelling of that leg or arm, and one leg or arm, and that's something that needs to be found out. If that's a blood clot, it needs to be found out now, not tomorrow, not the next day. It needs to be found out today, because the potential consequences of that include the possibility of the blood clot breaking off and going up to your lungs, and that can take your life. That can hurt your lungs, and it can take your life. In other words, it can kill you. So you got to know if you got one leg and sometimes one arm or one arm. I'm not talking about one arm and one leg swelling. It's either one extremity or another, but usually it's in a leg when it's a blood clot in the veins. Deep vein thrombosis, it's called. It's usually in a leg. Sometimes it's in an arm, but usually it's in a leg. If that's the cause of it, you need to have it diagnosed as such and be treated correctly right off the bat, because the longer you wait, the more likelihood it is for a piece of that clot to break off, travel up the venous system and get into the heart, and then go to the lung and block part of your lung, and then your lungs are bad. And one of the factors that can happen with that, it could be a bad thing and kill people. So it's something. A deep vein thrombosis, if that ever occurred, needs to be found out. That has nothing to do with heat related illness. The only reason I brought that up today is because I said the words came out of my mouth that talked about leg swelling. And the legs swelling for mild heat-related illness is both legs and or both arms, or all both arms and legs, and goes away when you cool off. That's a whole different ball of wax. That is a mild thing. It goes away. It's not a problem. I mean, not an ongoing problem. The other thing I was talking about is the bad thing I'm talking about has nothing to do with heat exposure, and is one leg, or occasionally could be one arm, but it's usually one leg is swollen and not going away. The swelling is not going away. Then you need it checked out that day or the next day. You can't put it off. Anyway, there you go. Okay. Got that out of my chest. Now, the next mild health-related illness or that can occur is something that you may know about already, and that's muscle cramps or spasms. And it's called exercise-associated muscle cramps or spasms when a person is exercising in the heat. It increases the likelihood, if it's a hot day, for you to get cramps or spasms in muscles. And usually it's the larger areas of muscles, larger muscles. But nonetheless, the good news is it's temporary. If you're exercising in the heat, which you shouldn't do anyway, but if your exercise is in the heat, or you're working outside because you have to work in the heat, and you get a muscle cramp or spasms, get in to the shade, cool off, get cooling, and drink fluids, water, and like I'm going to tell you later, maybe some electrolyte sports drinks that have electrolytes in them is good too, especially for prolonged periods in the heat and prolonged have to drink extra water. It's good to make some of it sports drinks with electrolytes in it, specifically the sodium in it. Okay, so if you get the cramps, spasms in muscles on a hot day of exercise,
begin cooling off in the shade, and you can gently massage those muscles, massage those muscles, massage those muscles. They will resolve. And that's a mild heat-related illness. Now, I'm going to proceed on to the more severe or moderate severity category of heat-related physical problems and what to watch for. And this one, there are two things, two subjects here. One is called exercise-associated collapse, and the other one is called heat exhaustion. And they have similarities, and they're moderately severe, and you need to watch for this and act accordingly. Here's the deal. Exercise-associated collapse. What an interesting name. So it's when you're doing some exercise, and collapse means you're having symptoms that bring you to sit down or go to the ground. Here it is. What will you find? First of all, if you're in the moderate severe range, and not severe, but moderate range, and it's of severity, and it's exercise-associated collapse, your brain is working fine. You're talking fine, you're thinking fine. That is an important point. Because when we move on to the severe bad thing of heat problems, the brain is the affected place that makes it severe. And that means your brain is, in those severe things that I'm going to get to in a minute, the brain is not working fine. But in this moderate heat-related illness of exercise-associated collapse, where a person feels they just need to sit down or lay down, the brain is working fine. their rationale is fine, and they're talking fine, etc. They are lightheaded. They feel like they're lightheaded, like they need to sit down. They may be pale. They look pale, like the blood's gone out of their upper part of their body. They'll feel fatigued or exhausted, and they stop and they sit down or lay down or collapse to the ground. They remain awake. If that's the case, that's a moderate severe heat problem. They need to be helped to where it's cool. They need to be, that is, into the shade, and they need to be gun on cooling their body. I'm going to talk more about that in a minute. But also drinking fluids, so that it does not progress and get worse. If it progresses and gets worse, it's called heat exhaustion. And that's not a severe thing either, but it's worser than heat collapse. Heat exhaustion means you've got additional symptoms now. You're not just collapsing and feeling tired and you got to sit down. You're getting additional other symptoms. You got the lightheadedness. You got the lightheadedness happening. Also, you got a significant thirst, and you have nausea and maybe vomiting. And then maybe you're panting, you know, your breath is panting, and your heart rate is up. Your skin is sweaty and moist, you know, and it feels cold and clammy. But your temperature in your body is 100 to 104. So you got a temperature of 100, 101, 102, 103. Headache, tiredness, lightheadedness, thirsty, nausea, breathing fast, heart fast, skin cold and clammy or sweaty, even though you're got a fever. If your brain is working good, in other words, you're thinking fine, you're talking fine, and you have those other symptoms, that is heat exhaustion. It's not what I would call a medical emergency. It's a medical urgency. You got to get care. You got to take care of yourself. Someone may need to help you cool your body. You need to get out of the heat. You need to drink fluids, water.
not beer, water. By the way, beer is not beer, and well, I'll get to that in a minute. Never mind. I'm going to talk about some of the things that make that are risk factors. Anyway, I'll get to those things in a minute because some medicines are risk factors for this, and other things that people take in. Anyway, so back to heat exhaustion. Your brain, it's not a go to the ER thing if the person's brain is working fine. They're pooped, they're exhausted, and they got a headache and they're lightheaded. And, the problem of getting fluids in them, if they're nauseated and have vomiting, getting fluids in them can be a problem, huh? Hence, sip. I've done this before with people. You don't give up, but you have them sip, and they'll get annoyed with you pestering them, but you have to keep it up. Sip on the fluids. They need to get fluid in them. And you're a pest, but be a pest. And somebody needs to watch you, and you need to be under the somebody who's even though your brain's working okay, somebody needs to help you take care of yourself, and you gotta find help if you get help if you you need help. Now I'm gonna graduate on to the severe thing. This is the bad guy. This is the emergency thing. If it progresses, if the heat exposure, heat-related illness progresses to the severe thing, which is it will affect the brain. The brain's cooking. And the brain cooking severity thing, I'm going to tell you symptoms about it in a minute, but it's called heat stroke. Heat stroke. And stroke, as you may know, means the brain is affected. That's the place that's got a problem. That's the place that's being cooked. And help needs to happen quickly. This heat stroke, when the brain is affected, and you will know that by the person becomes confused. They have definite change in their ability to think. They're not acting themselves. There's maybe slurring their speech. They can then progress. Their brain problem can progress. Their cooking brain problem can progress to passing out or even seizures. Their temperature, if you happen to take their temperature, they're going to feel hot when you touch their skin, real hot. Their temperature in their body is greater than 104. Greater than 104. They are hot. And their body is not cooling correctly. Their blood pressure is low, very low. Therefore, they can't even stand up. They're lightheaded, of course, severely lightheaded. They can't stand up. Their pulse is fast. They're breathing small breaths fast. They, of course, are dragging. They're very fatigued and out of it. Their skin feels dry. Remember I said, when it's more minor in the, but then I did some more reading, and sometimes you can even though this, if the brain, the main thing is the brain symptoms are the problem and other nerves. So their skin is dry usually. Now, sometimes it might feel wet. Don't go by that alone. The skin being dry alone. The emergency is an emergency because of what you see, and it's obvious that the brain is not working right. And it's 911. So there are two emergency things you do for the person. There are two emergency things you do for the person. You have to do both. And they are, first, 911. They need an ambulance to get him to the ER now. Second, or also at the same time, right off the bat, immediately, you have to start cooling them. The reason that the brain may get permanent damage from this, it has to do with the time, apparently, the time that the brain is in this cooking thing.
If it's more than a half hour brain cook, it increases the likelihood for them to have damage to the brain. So it's immediately important for you to help them cool. While you're waiting for the ambulance it's just a big deal to be cooling them right off the bat. And that means cold water. And how to do it, if you got a hose or you got the creek or you got water bottles, you got to be getting other people to help you get water there. You can get their clothes off so you got skin to work with by getting the water on the skin, either with a moist cloth or just pouring it on them. Probably get a moist cloth going and get that all over the body, clothes off. You could leave their underwear on. Get the bulk of the clothing off, including shoes and socks, and get the water on, rub them down, all over the body, feet, neck, face, abdomen, back, under the arms, all over, and ongoing, repetitively. Sorry about me just beating that to death, but there's a reason. And that's to save the brain. And then 911. Okay, what are the risk factors for having you have an increased likelihood for having a problem in dealing with the heat in your life? Well, first of all, is if you're exercising in the heat. You know, if you're doing your exercise thing in the heat, I don't care what the exercise is, playing pickleball or, jogging, whatever it is, being in the football team and having all your football gear on, you know, whatever it is, and you're exercising in the heat, that increases your likelihood for a physical and or mental problem from heat exposure. And so you need to do your best to not exercise in the heat. And if you're working in the heat and you got a job that you got to work in the heat, you have to have... Your boss has to be with you on this. They have to give you work breaks, much more readily. You have to get out of the sun, into the shade. Out of the sun, into the shade. And fluids to drink. You have to, in order to keep you from having a major problem from the heat. And the fluids, I'm going to just go into that now again. Water. But if you're doing a lot of exercise outside or working outside and you're needing a lot of water over a prolonged time, you really need to also use not just water, but the electrolyte drinks, the sport drinks, because you need some drinks with sodium in it. And so that you have to do that, because there's another problem that you could end up with that is a low sodium problem that I'm not even going to talk about anymore in detail. But those sport drinks, I always wondered about the sport drinks' importance. They are important, especially when you're doing repetitively drinking, such as in times of sports or work. Alcohol, not a good idea. That is not the kind of drink, water, fluid I'm talking about. Not beer. Wrong choice. We're talking water and electrolyte-related drink. Don't be drinking beer as your fluid when you're working in the heat or exercising. Wrong choice. The problem with alcohol and... one of the problems with alcohol and even benzodiazepines like Valium, Klonopin, Ativan during the heat is the person's brain might have some problems with common sense as far as keeping regular fluids in adequately on top of that and of staying out of the heat. And it could sneak up on them. Heat-related illness can sneak up on them if their brain is not paying attention. So it's not a good idea to drink alcohol on a hot day as your fluid. Nope, don't do it. What about other drugs that could increase your likelihood for heat-related illness?
I suspect you may already, and this is common sense, but this is true. You need to hear me say methamphetamine, cocaine, and significant nicotine use are all going to increase your likelihood for heat-related disease or illness in the heat. There are some psychiatric drugs that can increase. So I'm not saying don't take your psychiatric drugs if you need them, but I'm saying your medications. But I'm saying if you're on them, you need to pay extra attention to be wise about how you help yourself stay cool and stay out of the heat, etc. And some of those medications that may make you need to pay more attention to stay out of the heat are gabapentin, lamotrigine, topiramate, lithium, amitriptyline, nortriptyline, and then other medicines like diuretics, water pills, antihistamines, decongestants, and laxatives. And then lastly, another thing, if you happen to have a illness such as a viral stomach flu like the norovirus that's always going around to one degree or another, and you're having vomiting or diarrhea, of course that increases your fluid loss, and that of course then increases your likelihood of having a problem in the heat part of the day. So you got to pay attention, which means you stay out of the heat and or drink fluids. But if you got nausea and vomiting, it's hard to drink fluids. You got to stay out of the heat and sip the fluids. If you have diabetes, heart disease, kidney disease, certain lung diseases, that may increase your likelihood for heat-related problems. If you have some physical illnesses that get in the way of you getting around and taking care of yourself, then someone who helps you needs to know that you may need to be watched more closely in the heat times because you're not able to get out and about and get yourself help. They need to watch you. If you have someone in your family who has difficulty getting around, severe arthritis, or someone in your family with significant mental disabilities, you are in charge of them and you're helping them. You have to be in charge of them on hot days. They have to have fluids and know that they need to drink them, and you need to monitor how they're drinking them adequately and keep them cooled, the person cooled. It's a big deal. Of course, in people who have mental illness or certain significant physical conditions. And I already told you that it's increased likelihood for, oh, maybe I didn't tell you this. It's an increased likelihood for heat-related illnesses when you're an elderly person already. You're at increased risk. And so add to that you have trouble, taking care of yourself, you're at real risk for dying of heat stroke. So somebody needs to watch you close during heat time of the year, or help you. And babies and young children are also at increased risk for problems relative to heat-related illness, possibly because, they're not taking care of themselves. You're taking care of them. So you got to make sure their fluid intake is adequate, and keep them out of the heat. Don't make them be in the heat. And young children, running around outside when it's hot, that's dangerous. They need to you need to have them inside when it's hot, and you need to have them drinking fluids, and you got to pay attention to what they're drinking fluids. Yeah. So prevention: don't exercise in the hot part of the day. If you work, you got to take a lot of extra breaks, and you got to be drinking fluids. And the fluids are water. And if you're drinking a lot of fluids because you're working or sports during the day, exercise, some of them need to be sports drinks that have electrolytes in them, like sodium. The glucose component in those sports drinks, I don't care about. If you have diabetes, you got to care about it, but that's not important in this scenario of preventing heat-related illness. It's the electrolytes that's the big deal
You got to have some of your, if you have to drink a lot because of what you're doing, some of it needs to have electrolytes. You don't want to have a low, you don't want to lose so much salt that you get a low sodium problem too. Then you got two problems. You got your heat-related problem, and you have a low sodium hyponatremia problem added to it. So electrolytes are important for if you need a lot of fluids during the hot part of the day. Well, I beat that to death, didn't I? Hate to say to death. Of course, we don't want anybody to die from heat-related illness. What I'm going to talk about now is, I don't know how much time, I'm going to talk a little bit about this. It's called the grieving in America currently. I'm really changing gears right now. And why this came up, a good friend of mine the other day and I were talking right off the bat in the early part of the day, and she says, "How's it going? How you doing?" And I thought for a while and hesitated, and then I says to her, "Well, how's it going with you?" And we both hesitated, and we both realized that we were experiencing an ongoing grief relative to ongoing void in some of the attributes or features of our country that are going away, being taken away politically. It's a political phenomenon. And I'm not talking about tangible issues like or problems such as the economy. I'm talking rather about an underlying feeling or experience of what's in the very soul of our country over our lifetimes, what's different about it in the soul of our country currently, and as it's being orchestrated by those who are in positions of political power at this time. She and I both were experiencing an uncomfortable sense of well-being here in this country lately. We both are grieving about the loss of honor of our country, and grieving about a loss of integrity of our country, grieving about a loss of trustworthiness and solidity and mutual respect in the worldness and reliability. And finally, we're both grieving about our loss of pride in our country. Wow. These feelings bring me down, and it takes the spring out of my step, you know, and takes a certain degree of joy from my experience here in this country currently. I hate to say that. I don't like this feeling and this heaviness in the air. And it seems to be a gradual yet persistent oozing and implementation of right-wing elitist inhumane game plan from the Heritage Foundation called the Project 25. I swear it's happening and being implemented, and it doesn't feel good, of course. But it's not just that. It's a mixture of opinions and policies instigated and put forth by a wide fabric of politicians here in this country currently. I, as an individual myself, I can't change the policies, but I can change myself and be strong myself. Me as an individual, by paying attention, staying alert, stay attached to a common sense thinking as I access what I'm experiencing in this world each day. I plan to remain solid with respect to who I am as an individual person, and stay in tune to what I feel is, stay true to what I feel is right and just and appropriate in my life and in the world, in my opinion. I can work to be proud of myself, and I want to continue to work to be proud of myself, and if not proud of the country, but proud of myself. And I'm realizing that we in this country are all experiencing this change, the losing of these intangible attributes of our country, such as honor, mutual respect, integrity, reliability, truthfulness, love, and finally pride. How else can I help myself, though, besides being strong and solid? Well, I can
remain being kind to other people around me and throughout the world to one degree or another if I'm able. I can work to not be irritable to others, but rather be understanding and respectful of others as best I'm able to. And I can smile at others when I pass them on the street. And I can thank the people who are of service to me in various ways in my life. I can remain kind. I can be kind. I can be an honorable human being. That's what I can do and now. And that's what I plan to do now. And then, of course, voting and changing them, etc. Those are things ongoing as well. I'm gonna say a brief quote from Mark Twain. I've heard this is from Mark Twain. Life is short. Break the rules. Forgive quickly, yet kiss slowly. Love truly. Laugh uncontrollably. And never regret anything that makes you smile. And then just a couple little lines from the advice from an old farmer. Keep skunks and bankers at a distance. Words that soak into your eyes are whispered, not yelled. The best sermons are lived, not preached. I'm going to say that one again. The best sermons are lived, not preached. Remember that silence is sometimes the best answer. In other words, listening is often the best answer. Good judgment comes from experience, and a lot of that comes from bad judgment. In other words, learning from ourselves and is important. And live simply, love generously, care deeply, speak kindly, leave the rest to your God. Thanks for listening today. The views and opinions expressed on this program are not necessarily the views and opinions of KZFR staff, board of directors, volunteers, or underwriters. And if you want to know who the underwriters are for the Doctor's Inn, I'm going to tell you right now. First of all, I'm thanking you, the supporters, the KZFR supporters, but also the Doctor's Inn is made possible by the generous contributions of Floral Native Nursery and Restoration. A California Native Nursery is, it's a California Native Nursery. California Native Nursery. It is committed to sustainable native plants for landscaping and restoration. Floral Native Nursery and Restoration, where the wild things grow. More information about native plants and drought-tolerant landscape design is available at their site at 14388, that's 14388 Meridian Road in Chico. 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And their phone number is 530-892-2511. That's 530-892-2511. 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
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Right now, I'm going to try to get this song called Dr. Wu going. And then 7 o'clock, it'll be Zephyr News. 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

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Segments from KZFR community members include a segment on Chico commercial cannabis cultivation by Hobriana Campbell, a piece on the Paradise Unified School District by Maddie Vannucci, an update on Big Chico Creek by Hobriana Campbell, a rundown of the Orville City Council budget deficit by Maddie Vannucci, and coverage of the Chico City Council sewer rate increases and local news items by David Foose.

0: This is Maddie Venucci with Zephyr News. Oroville officials are preparing to navigate a $2.5 million budget deficit in the 2026-27 fiscal year as declining revenues and rising costs continue to strain city finances. Finance Director Ruth Duncan presented the city's preliminary budget to the Oroville City Council, describing the shortfall as a result of a perfect storm of revenue losses and increasing expenses. According to Duncan, city staff reduced the deficit from approximately $3 million through position freezes and departmental spending reductions. To balance the budget, the city plans to use $1.2 million from its pension trust and approximately $1.3 million in excess fund balances from the district tax fund. Duncan cautioned that those measures are not sustainable for long-term solutions. "We are going to be working on a five-year forecast immediately and be presenting that to you and looking into more strategies," she said. The city's largest financial challenge has been declining sales tax revenue. Duncan said Oroville has lost approximately $1.5 million in sales tax revenue compared to previous projections. Although sales tax receipts have begun recovering slightly, she estimated it could take a decade before revenues would return to previous levels. The city also lost campfire recovery grant funding that had helped pay for several staff positions. At the same time, transient occupancy tax revenue and other economic indicators have softened. "There's not a lot going on in the city as far as economy," Duncan said. While revenues have declined, expenses have continued to climb. Duncan noted that labor costs, fuel, insurance, and other operational expenses have increased significantly in recent years. "Everything's going up at an alarming rate," she said. Despite the financial challenges, Duncan said that there is some encouraging news from the California Public Employees Retirement System, which is reportedly projecting investment earnings of approximately 11% this year. Strong investment performance could help ease some of the future pension-related costs. Council members did not take action on the preliminary budget, which was presented as an informational item. City staff will return with a five-year financial forecast and additional recommendations as officials work to address the deficit and stabilize the city's long-term finances. Signing off is Maddie Venucci with Zephyr News.
1: This is Hope Rihanna for Zephyr News. Residents who enjoy spending time along Big Chico Creek received some really good news this week. Water testing conducted following concerns about a potentially dangerous strain of E. coli has found no evidence of the specific bacteria linked to a recent outbreak of illness. The testing was prompt after public health officials began investigating cases of E. coli infections that raised questions about possible environmental sources. According to the reporting from the Chico Enterprise Record, samples collected from Big Chico Creek did not detect the strain of E. coli that health officials were concerned about. The results provided an important measure of reassurance for residents and visitors who use the creek, particularly as temperatures rise and more people head outdoors to cool off in local waterways. Certain strains are closely monitored by public health agencies because of their potential to cause outbreaks. When reports of illness emerges, investigators often looked at a variety of possible exposure sources. These can include contaminated food, drinking water, recreational waterways, or contact with animals. Testing local water sources is one step officials take to determine whether a creek, river, or lake could be contributing to the spread of disease. Officials continue to recommend common sense precautions when enjoying natural waterways. Swimmers are advised to avoid swallowing creek water, wash their hair before eating, and stay out of the water if they have open cuts or wounds. Parents are also encouraged to keep a close eye on young children who may be more likely to accidentally ingest water while swimming or playing. In the Chico Enterprise Record, Bedouin said BCPH also tested again June 8th to be really sure. However, he said if the tests come back negative again, The health department won't continue to test unless someone becomes sick. The findings offer positive news for a community that values access to its waterways and outdoor spaces. The absence of the harmful strain in recent testing means residents can feel more confident that Big Chico Creek is not connected to the illness outbreak that prompted concerns. This is Hope Rihanna for Zephyr News.

of its doors open. The Sacramento chapter of the National Council of Negro Women, alongside National Coalition of 100 Black Women, the National Pan-Hellenic Council of Sacramento, and the Top Ladies of Distinction Sacramento chapter, on May 23rd hosted Sip and See, Preserving Our Black Museums, a gathering at the Sojourner Truth African Heritage Museum curated to support the museum. The event focused on promoting the sustainability of African American cultural institutions and brought together community leaders, organizations, and residents for an evening centered on preservation. The message throughout was clear: if the community does not fight to preserve Black cultural spaces, they may not survive. Quote, Black museums matter because they have always played a vital role in preserving and uplifting the identity, history, and culture of African Americans. If we truly believe these stories matter, then we must help show that this museum remains viable, sustainable, and strong for generations. End quote from Jacqueline Dyson, president of the NCNW Sacramento Valley chapter. Founded more than 30 years ago by Shauna McDaniel, the Sojourner Truth Museum has long served as a home for Black storytelling in Sacramento and a place where Black history is centered. Today, that future feels uncertain. Quote, the museum is going through a lot right now. It breaks my heart. End quote from Naima Moon, McDaniel's sister. Moon told supporters at the event that the museum is under significant financial strain, threatening not just programming but the institution itself. What is happening in Sacramento mirrors a broader national pattern. Across the country, Black museums and cultural institutions are grappling with shrinking financial support and federal funding cuts that many leaders say disproportionately impact organizations preserving Black history. In San Francisco, the Museum of the African Diaspora lost more than $700,000 in federal grants earlier this year after funding from the Institute of Museum and Library Services was terminated. The grant supported programs for emerging Black artists. In Boston, the Museum of African American History also saw grants cut that supported educational programming and school trips. In Detroit, the Charles H. Wright Museum of African American History also had faced financial challenges tied to reductions in federal support. The most viable target has been the Smithsonian's National Museum of African American History and Culture in Washington. In March, President Donald Trump signed an executive order directing reviews of Smithsonian exhibits that the administration says divide Americans based on race, raising concerns among historians, museum leaders, and advocates nationwide. Organizers behind Sip and See say they are not waiting for courts or politicians to determine the future of Black museums. For many in attendance, preserving the museum means the community intentionally investing its time, resources, and support to ensure the institution survives for future generations. This was Faye from Game and Play for Zephyr News. Don't forget that you can find this article on the Sacramento Observer.

This is Hope Rihanna for Zephyr News. At the Chico City Council meeting, Agenda Item 5.4 talks about commercial cannabis cultivation. The discussion follows previous council direction to explore the possibility of permitting cultivation after years of maintaining restrictions on cannabis growing operations. Some advocates argue that a local cultivation program could generate new tax revenue, create jobs, and support existing cannabis businesses already operating legally in California. They say Chico has the opportunity to establish strict regulations while benefiting

0: from an industry that continues to generate millions of dollars statewide. During the discussion, council members considered what a future cultivation program might look like and whether regulations could address concerns raised by residents. Garrett Norman, principal planner with the Community Development Department, states at the Chico City Council meeting,
1: "I'm here this evening to present on the feasibility of permitting commercial cannabis cultivation within the city limits. By way of background, at the April 21st council meeting, the council passed a motion directing staff to report on the feasibility of permitting commercial cannabis cultivation within the city limits. The city currently allows four types of commercial cannabis businesses, which include distribution, manufacturing, testing, and retail. Currently, there are two distribution licenses, one manufacturing license, three retail licenses, and zero testing licenses. The council retains authority to maintain, increase, or decrease the number of licenses for each cannabis business type. As of January 7th of 2022, the council closed the application process for all commercial cannabis businesses. The state of California categorizes commercial cannabis cultivation into three groups. This is indoor, which is fully enclosed buildings, typically warehouses, and rely on artificial light for growing. There are mixed light facilities, which are essentially greenhouses that can take form in a variety of structures and may rely on some artificial light. And then there's outdoor, which is strictly for outside use without any artificial light. The Department of Cannabis Control issues license types based on these three categories and the size of the operation in terms of the number of plants and the canopy size. There are also licenses available for processing the plants and propagation. The council would decide which type of cultivation would be permitted within the city limits."
0: The conversation highlights a larger debate taking place across California. As local governments continue to decide how much cannabis-related business activity they want within their communities. For Chico, the decision could influence future economic development, land use planning, and city revenues for years to come. This is Hope Rihanna for Zephyr News.
2: This is David Foose reporting for Zephyr News. Summer solstice occurs at 1:24 a.m. this Sunday. Last week, James Gallagher was sworn in at the House of Representatives in Washington, D.C. to fill the remainder of the late Doug LaMalfa's term. Tuesday, Gallagher held a ceremonial swearing-in at the State Theater in Oroville, with LaMalfa's widow Jill walking Gallagher and his wife to the stage. Gallagher won the special election with over 62% of the vote. Assuming current election results hold, Gallagher will face Democrat Mike McGuire in the regular election in November for the next full term for the same seat. In March, Chico City Council received a presentation on a five-year sewer rate update to address critical financial, regulatory, and infrastructure needs of the water pollution control plant and collection system. At Tuesday night's meeting, staff presented council with several increased scenarios, some of which involve debt financing. Council decided to ask ratepayers to pay 55% more each of the next 2 years, then an additional 3% per year through 2031. This scenario does not involve debt financing. Council will have to put this up for a vote, and there will be an opportunity for public comments. California Proposition 218, known as the Right to Vote on Taxes Act, is a constitutional amendment that strictly regulates fees tied to property ownership and prevents agencies from raising revenue from property owners without taxpayer consent. Here's Deputy Director of Public Works, David Keene.
3: Okay, and then lastly, just to kind of wrap this up, the city has performed outreach. We currently have a website with all the materials all the way back to November when the Director of Finance presented the issues with the reserves, and then both of the workshops held at the Finance Committee, including all the materials and agenda from the March 17th City Council meeting as well. We've created two educational videos that are posted online so the public can see the extensive treatment and requirements it takes to treat raw sewage and discharge that to the Sacramento River under California state guidelines. And then after council gives us direction, we will have a sewer bill impact calculator. So somebody can go on there and they can plug in their customer class and they can see what year their bill, what year and what their bill will be. So we have that available once council gives us direction. And then lastly, the Proposition 218 notice where every customer will receive a formal notice of the public hearing.
2: California Governor Gavin Newsom proclaimed June as Immigrant Heritage Month. Governor Newsom announced that in celebration of Juneteenth and the 250th anniversary of the signing of the Declaration of Independence, California State Parks is offering a special free version of its historian passport, which normally costs $50 per year. Each pass admits up to four people at more than 30 state historic parks. This offer is available through July 6th. Californians can download the pass for free at reservecalifornia.com/passes/advance passes. The California Bureau of Reclamation reopened the Delta Cross Channel gates this past weekend to improve recreational boating access in the Sacramento-San Joaquin Delta. The gates will remain open through the summer. And finally, Caltrans is alerting motorists traveling on State Route 32 between Platte Mountain Road and Forest Ranch and Humboldt Road to plan for daytime delays of 15 to 20 minutes for maintenance and crack seal operations. There will be one-way traffic with a pilot car, 8 a.m. to 3 p.m., Monday through Friday until July 2nd. This is David Foos for Zephyr News.
4: This is Maddie Vannucci with Zephyr News. Paradise Unified School District trustees reviewed progress on the district's local control and accountability plan, enrollment trends, budget projections, and school safety initiatives during a recent board meeting, with final decisions on the 2026-27 LCAP expected in 2 weeks. The LCAP is a three-year planning document that outlines how the district allocates funding and measures progress towards academic achievement and student success goals. District officials reported enrollment of approximately 1,828 students, including 1,011 transitional kindergarten through elementary students, 222 middle school students, 559 high school students, and 36 students enrolled through Paradise eLearning Academy. According to the district administrators, enrollment growth remains strong, with annual increases of roughly 5%. Paradise Elementary School is scheduled to reopen next school year, and district leaders anticipate eventually needing to reconstruct the campus's remaining three classroom wings to accommodate future growth. The project is expected to be substantially complete by July 17th, with a reopening celebration scheduled for July 31st at 1 p.m. The Paradise Unified School District Board of Trustees unanimously approved continuing its school resource officer partnership with the Paradise Police Department, praising Officer Kevin Tuck's work during his first year on the role. Officer Tuck primarily serves Paradise High School and acts as a liaison between students, families, school staff, and law enforcement. His duties include supporting campus safety, assisting with truancy prevention, building positive relationships with students, and helping maintain a safe learning environment throughout the district. The agreement carries a maximum annual cost of $70,460, excluding approved overtime, with expenses split evenly between the district and the Paradise Police Department. Funding for the position has already been allocated through the district's LCAP for the next 2 years. Board members and administrators spoke highly of Tuck's impact on campus culture and student relations. Paradise High School co-principal Christy Voigt joined trustees in expressing support for the program and the officer's work with the students. "I have personally seen him in action and called Superintendent Betsy because I was so impressed by him," Vice President Richard Gendry Jr. said during the meeting. "Having Officer Tuck at the school has been really beneficial. He is fun to have at the school and helps make it a safer place," said upcoming senior Ashlyn Vega. Trustees said that Officer Tuck has become a visible and trusted presence on campus, helping strengthen communication between students and law enforcement while contributing to the district's broader goals of improving school climate and student well-being. During board comments, Trustee Emily Vail said that she would like to see fewer cigars at future Paradise High School graduation ceremonies. "It's not what we want. It is the law," Vail said. Vice President Richard Gingery Jr. agreed, noting that the issue was difficult to ignore. "It's been evident. It is easily found, easily smelled, and is not something we are legally allowed to do, period," Gingery said. Despite the concern, Gingery praised this year's Paradise High School graduation ceremony, saying it was well organized, ran on time, and left families feeling respected. He also raised concerns about the scheduling of district graduations. Cedarwood Elementary promotion ceremony is held first thing in the morning, followed by Paradise Junior High School's ceremony, despite the two campuses being located on opposite ends of the district. According to Gingery, families have expressed concerns about the scheduling arrangement for years and are hopeful a solution can be found before next year's ceremonies. Signing off, this is Maddie Vannucci with Zephyr News.
5: From KQED. Shasta County supervisors voted unanimously Tuesday not to defend a voter-approved measure against a lawsuit filed by the state attorney general. Measure B, which was approved earlier this month, would make sweeping changes to the county's election system. Among them, putting in place voter ID requirements, eliminating most mail-in voting, and requiring the hand counting of ballots. Many of these changes would break state laws. Supporters can still hire their own outside attorney to defend the election measure.
6: Cannabis businesses say California's weed regulations are hurting the industry, but public health groups are pushing back, saying regulators are leaving protections for youth on the table. In Santa Cruz, known for its cannabis culture, the city says keeping both groups happy is an ongoing challenge. KQED's Alonzo DeBoe takes us there.
7: At Santa Cruz's iconic lighthouse field, it's a party. There's live music, people dancing, and lots of weed. Virginia Lena moved to Santa Cruz as a kid and says weed's an essential part of its identity.
8: It's a huge part of the culture. It's always been a huge part of the music scene, the festival scene.
7: Weed's been popular here since as far back as she can remember. But since its legalization, the culture has grown more and more commercial. She says vapes and gummies started replacing joints, and that high taxes have made survival hard for small legacy operators.
8: So I've seen dispensary after dispensary go down or get sold.
9: Where you're looking at gummies, you're looking at chocolates, you're looking at...
7: Johnny Hamla owns the Green Spot Dispensary on Santa Cruz's west side. He's taking me on a tour of the store's many products.
9: Shake, shatter, wax, resin, rosin.
7: There's anything a weed lover might come looking for. Business looks good, but Hamla says regulations in California have made survival hard.
9: We have just now been bumbling through to get to a good system.
7: He says high taxes and strict regulations have caused many small growers he works with to go out of business. The state responded to industry concerns late last year by reducing its excise tax on cannabis from 19% to 15%. While Hamla celebrates the reduction, he also says regulations have fallen short in other ways, like failing to limit the amount of weed in the legal industry.
9: There was way too much cannabis. You couldn't sell it. You were lucky if you could get what it cost you to grow it to get the money out of it.
7: The lack of a growing cap led to an oversupply of weed in the market, causing prices to drop rapidly. That's according to Whitney Economics, an industry group that collects economic data for businesses and regulators. As a result, small operators who'd been around the longest couldn't compete in the oversaturated market. But public health groups say that same oversupply is also concerning for its effects on the consumer side.
10: What we have now is a bunch of people who produce too much weed and they're looking for warm bodies to consume it.
7: Lynn Silver is program director at the Public Health Institute. She fears that aggressive marketing and colorful packaging may be leading to more kids getting high.
10: I call it sometimes the Coca-Colization of the weed industry, where you have the, you know, what America's really good at, marketing things, selling them, putting them in fancy bright packages.
7: The Public Health Institute released targeted guidelines earlier this year that scored cities based on how they protect public health and prevent kids from smoking weed. Santa Cruz scored just a 42 out of 100. The scorecard recommends doing things like prohibiting weed-infused drinks and increasing buffer zones between schools and dispensaries, an issue that came up in 2024 when a dispensary was approved just blocks away from Santa Cruz High. Silver says the changes are important for preventing negative impacts on youth.
10: This is not the sale of strawberries. This is the sale of a product which has many harmful effects.
7: Scientists are still understanding how cannabis affects the brain, but a major study at UC San Diego that followed 11,000 U.S. teens found that consuming weed was tied to slower gains in memory and thinking speed during key years of development. Clara Stanger is a senior planner at the City of Santa Cruz. She says policy has to find a happy medium.
11: The city also has to balance competing values, right? So we have youth that we want to protect, but we also want to be able to support local small businesses.
7: For her part, she feels the city's strict ID requirements for entering dispensaries help prevent youth consumption. She also says the city reviews and updates its weed policy periodically. As California continues to fine-tune its regulation of the legal weed industry, towns like Santa Cruz are finding their own balance, figuring out what a new age of cannabis culture means for them. For the California Report, I'm Alonzo DeBoe.

Zephyr News is produced by Trevor Parks, Lorenz Weissel, and Kezia Farr Volunteers. 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Thank you for tuning in. We'll be back next week.

0: Well, good evening, everyone. How's everyone doing this evening? Well, I hope it's kind of a quiet night down at the farmer's market. There's a lot of people, but not over a lot of people, if that makes any sense to you local people. You know, the local people are out tonight. The students have gone, and it's kind of a mellow evening in downtown Chico. So come on down, don't be shy, or stay home and listen to your favorite radio station, KZFR 90.1 on your FM dial. My name's Terry. I'm the host of Face the Music, and let's just get rolling tonight with one of my favorite groups. They were originally from Sacramento, California. Their name is Fanny. They played locally around Sacramento, Davis, Chico, Grass Valley, a lot in Tahoe. And then they got discovered by Reprise Records, and they moved down to Hollywood, and the rest is herstory. So here we go with a bunch of songs. Let's see, 6 songs that they recorded when they were at Apple Studios in London. Okay, here we go.
1: Okay, you rolling?

Well, you've been listening to Fanny, and again, that was recorded back in the early 70s. I think maybe Gene Millington was 21, but the rest of them were all under that. And of course, the great guitar work always by June Millington. And just kind of interesting stuff. I like it because it's in the studio and it's what happens when you're in a studio. You're listening, you're seeing the instruments recorded, then the vocals, it's all separate. Anyway, I just thought I'd give you a little flavor of that stuff. You can find those other songs on all their works. They have a lot of records there, and of those same songs where you can hear the vocal as well. I just thought it was interesting. Again, that was recorded at Apple Studios over in London, England. I think 70. I don't even think it was 71 yet. They were both really kind of discovered by Peter Asher and, what's his name? I forget the gentleman's name. Anyway, just a wonderful group. The Millingtons run, well, June Millington runs along with her partner Ann Hatcher, run a wonderful thing for young girls and teenage girls called the Institute of Music and Art back in Massachusetts. And it's just fabulous. All the main Taylor guitars, the setup is just fabulous for success. And it's a wonderful thing that these gals have put their musical, well, money and fame into supporting younger artists. Okay, this is FM 90.1 KZFR Chico. We are listener-supported community radio for the Sacramento Valley, the foothills, and beyond, and always streaming live at kzfr.org. And you have been listening to the first all-women's band called Fanny. Again, two Filipino sisters, the Millingtons, out of Sacramento, California. I always love saying that. June always likes to tell me, you know, one of the first gigs we ever had was up at Chico at the Teen Center. We were so nervous. Anyway, a little kind of nod to the ladies tonight, for sure. Great works you're doing there back in Massachusetts for young artists. Okay, here's one. Still in London. This is Sandy Denny when she was with Fairport Convention off a great album they did called No More Sad Refrains. And it's called The Ballad of Easy Rider.

Okay, well, there was a couple for you from Faye Blalis, B-L-A-I-S, two different albums she did. The Way I Love You, the last cut, was On the Bright Side, and the first cut, Inside, was her very first album. First Tooth is the name of that. Before that, we heard Falcon Jane. That's a newer recording, 2024, off her Legacy album. And we heard Dirt Road. And we started that little short set off with Fairport Convention and Sandy Denny, No Sad Refrains, the anthology of Sandy Denny. Again, The Ballad of Easy Rider. I kind of liked how that flowed from the river with Sally Denny to the dirt road, and then just kind of being introspective, laying under the apple tree, thinking about just being outside in summertime. It's so lovely around here. We're very lucky. We're very, very lucky here. Let's thank a couple of underwriters here. 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Okay, well, let's get back to the music. What have I got next? Oh, yeah. Miss Webster here. She Won't Go Away is the title of this track.

0: Oh yeah, that's Farron off her classic album Shadows on a Dime. Proud Crowd, Pride Cried. Fem Rock before that did Waiting on a Friend. CC Rider, Felisa Collins. I don't know how I missed her before, but I'm glad I found her. Some great stuff. Feist, Sea Lion Woman. Faye Webster did She Won't Go Away. That started us all off. And Faye's album is simply titled Faye Webster. I'm sure everybody knows Feist. Okay, let's thank another writer here. I have a little minute. Let's see. Face the Music is made possible by the generous contributions of you beautiful KZFR supporters and by the 34th Annual High Sierra Music Festival in Nevada County at the Nevada County Fairgrounds in Grass Valley. July 2nd through the 5th, this year's lineup includes Steel Pulse, The Word, Dumpster Funk, Carl Denison's Tiny Universe, The Rumble, and more. More information, including camping and performance schedules, at highsierra.com. 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And I've got an announcement for you from us about an upcoming event. Here we go.
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Oh, yeah, that was three in a row from First Aid Kit. Hannah Kyle first turned me on to them. Thank you so much, Hannah, for that. I love them. They are Emmylou Harris fanatics, I would say. I can't remember if they're from Norway or Finland right now, but Emmylou went over there and received an award, and they played at the awards ceremony. So two young sisters, and they tribute their musical love to their father, who always had Emmylou going on the record player. And notice I said record player. The first cut we heard on this little short set was Fiona Boyles, B-O-Y-E-S, and it was off her album Voodoo in the Shadows. Thank you, John Miles, for handing off that one to me. That cut was called New Orleans. Then, like I said, we heard three from First Aid Kit. We heard, let me get it in the right order, Emmylou, that was the song that they played at that ceremony. That comes off an iTunes session that they did. Then I did Hem of Her Dress off their album Ruins, and that final one was Postcard off the same album Ruins. Okay, that was First Aid Kit just for you, and that takes us to the top of the hour right here in downtown Chico. 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You are listening to Face the Music, which plays nothing but women for 2.5 hours every Thursday night for the last 36 years. It's been my great privilege to be here for 26 of those 36. So what did I see? Oh, I've got an old, I don't know how old it is. Let me look it up. Oh my gosh, I didn't write it down. Okay, but I know that this is an old one because it's a mystery to be. The way I feel, again, here we go, back to the music. Fleetwood Mac. Fleetwood Mac, here we go. Christy McVie.

Oh, yeah, that last cut was Florence and the Machine, and she is going to be playing in San Francisco and at the Hollywood Bowl in San Francisco. She'll be playing with the San Francisco, I guess you'd say at the, well, it's at the Opera House, so with a full orchestra. And in Los Angeles, she'll be playing with the orchestra down there too in Los Angeles. Anyway, she has a very, very interesting album. The first time I heard it, new album, I should say, I couldn't quite grasp it, but it's very ethereal. If you like that kind of music, you might want to check it out. This last cut is an older song of hers off her album, Dance Fever, just called Free. I always like that one. And Fran Gold, I love that song back in the day of the disco. And it comes off an album, Ladies of Too Slow to Disco. And it's called Here I Go Falling in Love Again. And we heard two from Fleetwood Mac. The first one was Christy McVie off her album, The Way Mysteries to Me, again, Fleetwood Mac, The Way I Feel, and the one and only Stevie Nicks off Rumors doing Gold Dust Woman. Okay, I just thought I'd break in and give you that little bit of information. I think those shows in San Francisco and at the Opera House and at the Bowl in Los Angeles, I want to say mid-July. So if you like that kind of very ethereal music, you might want to check it out. At least listen to it on iTunes or some music entity that you listen to. Face the Music is made possible this evening by the generous contributions of you beautiful KZFR supporters out there listening today, and by the Morningside Animal Hospital, a locally owned veterinary clinic to Chico led by Dr. McGann and Dr. Croson. 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They're located at 555 Flying V Street. 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And that 555 Flying V Street is right there by the T-Bar across from Butte College Chico campus. And by the folks of Lost on Main in the heart of downtown Chico. They're located at 319 Main Street, presenting the Soap Girls on Wednesday, July the 22nd. They are French-born, South African-raised alternative rock duo, distinguished by their revolt rock sound. Details and tickets at Lost on Main website. I might have to go and check that out. That's pretty interesting, I think. If I'm in town, I'll have to check my calendar for sure. I'm pretty booked up for July, but I'm going to be leaving you in some good hands. Okay, here we go. This comes off an album, A Salute to Cat Stevens, and it's done by the Folk Heroes. Back to the music right here on your community radio station, KZFR 90.1 on your FM dial.

I know a guy named Willie. Willie goes with Tilly. Tilly goes with Millie. What a ball. This is not dirty, it's the way I say it. I know a guy named Joey. Joey.

Okay, my old drunk friend. I always love that song. That's by Freak Water. Comes off an album they did called Feels Like the Third Time. Not the last time, not the first time, but the third time. Falcon Jane did The News off another album she did called Feeling Freaky. Frazee Ford, one of the Be Good Tanyas, off her Obadiah album. It's a bonus track version. We heard Blue Streak Mama. And another French friend of mine from Quebec did Tender for Lovers off her Nouveau Scenario. Frances Faye with that funny kind of very odd song from, I think it's an old, I want to say 30s or 40s song. Anyway, it comes off the soundtrack of The L Word, Frances and her friends, and her name is Frances Faye. Another soundtrack track, I'm getting to the end of the night, was from Killing Eve. We heard the Fireflies do She's My Witch. And what did you think of that Cat Stevens, Salute to Cat Stevens, Miles from Nowhere? Wow, that even made me kind of bounce back. Anyway, that's where we are. Let's thank a couple of underwriters here. Papa's in the house, going to be a great show on Basically the Blues. Remember, Basically the Blues features the many different shades of the blues, old, new, and borderline blues are played. They're here every Thursday night from 10 to midnight, followed by Corbin's Corner, the music you used to hear when your older brother closed the door and played his favorite records. Okay, that's on from 12 to 2. So keep it locked down right here to the mighty Zephyr. 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They're located on the corner of 3rd Avenue and the Esplanade. 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Let's keep the bread, as we used to say back in the 60s, right here in our community. Okay, what have I got left? Oh, I got a couple from Fillmore. That's an artist. And we'll hear Amsterdam and Fascination. And then the Papa, like I said, will be in the house bringing you some great blues tonight.

Okay, that's it for Face the Music tonight. And you know who you've got on the console now. It's the Papa, going to bring you a great show of nothing but basically the blues. See everybody next week.

Well, it's a marvelous night for the blues. 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Well, my baby's on fire, man, I'm tired like a wire. Yeah, it's a marvelous night for the blues. Oh, it's a marvelous night for the blues.

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Well, I'm gonna show you things

night for the blues. 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Yeah, it's a marvelous night for the blues. Well, it's a marvelous night for the blues. Said it's a marvelous night for the blues. She'll be stepping out tonight in those high heel shoes. Yeah, it's a marvelous night.

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Well, it's marvelous now, but the blues.

Ah, yes, always a marvelous night for the blues. Welcome to Basically Blues, John Miles, and I should say that this is FM 90.1 KZFR Chico, listener-supported community radio, the Sacramento Valley, the foothills, and beyond. 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I'm going to start you off with a little bit of Billy Lee Riley.

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1: Mr. Snooks Eaglin, My Love Is Strong. That's off his Teasing You release. Oh, from back in the 90s, I do believe. Before that, we had Mick Colossa doing This Getting Old Is Getting Old. That's off his brand new album, Blue to the Bone. And we started that set off with Mr. Billy Lee Riley, The Blues Come Around. That's off his album, The Blues Collar Blues. You're listening to Basic Blues here on KZFR's John Miles. Hope everybody's staying safe and sane out there, and I appreciate you spending some time with me here. I do want to let you know that Basic Blues is made possible by the generous contributions of KZFR supporters and by the law offices of Stephen R. Wattenberg, providing mediation services as an alternative to litigation. Their mediators work with all parties to find a solution that is often better suited to the needs of the participants than what the court can order. More information about alternative dispute resolution as well as assistance with your consumer or employment complaints can be obtained by calling 530-342-8930. 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More information, including employment opportunities, at 530-514-7738. There we go. Well, coming up, got a new one by by the C.D. Woodbury Trio. Album's called Bulldog. And we're going to hear a Willie Dixon song, and we'll go from there.

0: There's a little bit of live Fleetwood Mac for you. That was Black Magic Woman live. I believe it was recorded in Boston, but it can't be positive. You're listening to Basically Blues on KZFR's John Miles, and I thank you for spending time with me here. Before we had that Fleetwood Mac, we had Mark Pocket Goldberg going back to 2022 with a song called Willie Dixon Told Me, and that's off his album Off Balance Blues. And then we started that set off with the C.D. Woodbury Trio doing Spoonful. And that's off their brand new album called Bulldog. And so you got a little announcement for you, and we'll get back to the music.
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Well, that was Janis Joplin, To Love Somebody. That's off her album, 1969. I Got Them Old Cosmic Blues Again, Mama. There we go. And before that, we heard Amani Burnham do a Midnight Waterfall. That's off his brand new album called Roots and Wings. Came out in Blind Pig just there last month, I think. And then we went back to 2012 with No Refund Band doing Never Been to Spain, and a band out of Texas. I love the horn intro. And let's see, that's about it. So I'll let you know that Basic Blues is made possible by generous contributions of KZFR supporters and by the Paradise Arts Center, presenting Rhythm and Blues on Sunday, June 28th from 1 to 5 p.m. at the Paradise Brew Works, 132 Myers Street in Chico. 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And Paul Thorne always puts on a good show. Coming up next, I've got a new release by Mr. Mike Kansas, or Mike Bourne. His band is Kansas City O'Clock, the name of it. And we get into it right now.

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And that was the Trisexual Soul Champs going back to 1990. Wow. And it was Carol Fran on the vocals there. And the song is Can't Keep Up With You. And the album was called Go Girl. Before that, we had a new one from Dave Keys, Boogie to the Cows Come Home. Came out late last year, actually. Album's called Two Trains. And we started that set off with the Mike Bourne Band, People Not Politics. Yes, that's people, put people first, because that's where everything is counts. And that album's called Kansas City O'Clock. Coming up next, going back a ways, 2014, I think, to the Steve Cal Band album Room to Move. And we're going to hear a Jimi Hendrix tune, Voodoo Chili Blues. On Basic Blues, on KZFR, this is John Miles. I do appreciate you listening and spending time with us. Tell all your friends and neighbors about KZFR and Basic Blues.

And that was the late, great Little Jimmy King doing his title cut off the album Something Inside of Me from 1994. Tragic, he died so young. Before that, we heard the Steve Cal Band doing a Voodoo Chili Blues. That's off his 2014 release, Room to Move. Nice 10 minutes and 50 seconds song. It's nice about KZFR. We can do that kind of stuff. And I should say that you can go to www.kzfr.org and tip the show if you wish. Show your appreciation for the blues. Getting a little psychedelic on you. 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There we go. That keeps us up to date on all the important stuff. And coming up next, got a man, Gabe Stillman, off his album What Happens Next, came out about a month or two ago. And we're going to be here, The Man I'm Supposed to Be. On Basic Blues and KZFR, this is John Miles, and I do thank you for listening.

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That was Mr. Jeff Healey doing White Room. That's off his album, Songs from the Road. Before that, we heard the Johnny Nocturne Band, I've Got a Feeling. That's off their album, Wailing Daddy, going back 2019. And we had Peter Carpenter doing Without You. That's off of his new album, Jersey Town. And we started that set off with Gabe Stillman doing a nice version of The Man I'm Supposed to Be. And that's what happened next. Do want to let you know the Basic Blues is made possible by generous contributions to KZFR supporters. We have Patrick Riley, a real estate professional with the High Tower Group. 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And also by Lost on Main at 319 Main Street in Chico, presenting Shiny Ribs with special guest Schaefer Lana on Sunday, July 12th. 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The event is 21 and over. Tickets and details at the Lost on Main website. Okay, coming up at midnight, we have Corbin's Corner, and I'm going to say goodnight and leave you with some Otis Spann and the Muddy Waters Band on Basic Blues on KZFR. Have a good night.

0: 5 long years for one woman, and she had the nerve to put me out.
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0: I got a job in a steel mill. 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

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And I am Corbin. Hello, everybody. Happy Thursday night. Hope you've had a good week. I've had a pretty all right week. It's tech week for Frozen. Technically, tech week's over because we opened tonight. Frozen over at the CFA, the Center for the Arts at Pleasant Valley High School. And that's why I played Ice Ice Baby, because it's Frozen. Yeah, had a great time doing that. Me and some of my pals in the cast went out to In-N-Out Burger, and they better be freaking listening. I'll know if you're not. You know who you are. But yeah, the Corboscope last week, which if you don't know, the Corboscope is a horoscope said by me, Corbin, here on Corbin's Corner, applicable to anyone for everything that would not end bad. Everyone for everything. Everyone for anything? All of the above. That would not end bad. Last week's was wear sunscreen. And I did that. So we're good. No sunburn for me. But also, maybe it's a metaphor. I don't know. I just work here. I don't even work here. They don't pay me. I volunteer here. But yeah. So, yeah, like I said, that was Ice Ice Baby by Vanilla Ice in honor of Frozen. Yeah. We got a lot of tunes tonight, and I totally prepped a playlist today instead of working and then doing the show and then going to In-N-Out Burger and then immediately coming here. I swear. Anyway, here's Cutthroat Boogie by King Gizzard and the Lizard Wizard here on Corbin's Corner.

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More information at 530-898-9525. And by Lost on Main on 319 Main Street in Chico, presenting Shiny Ribs with special guest Schaefer Lana on Sunday, July 12th. 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Doors at 7:30, show at 8. This event is 21 and over. 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The phrase doors at whatever time is kind of like whatever. I saw this post earlier today where it's like, guy that thinks The Doors is opening for every local band ever. And I thought that was funny. Like The Doors, like, you know, The Doors. Anyway, that was Dancer by Idols. Before that, we had Superiority Complex, parentheses, Big Noise by Illuminati Hotties. Monsoon Rock by Amyl and the Sniffers, and started that set out with Cutthroat Boogie by King Gizzard and the Lizard Wizard. Up next, we got

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1: That was Stop Believing by Cheekface. Before that, we had Best Behavior by Gustav. Edward 40 Hands by Mom Jeans, and started that out with Waterboy by Viagra Boys. It's 12:31 here in the stewed. And it was not as hot today as it has been this past week or so. What's the opposite of a heat wave? Cool wave? Like a cool breeze, maybe? I don't know. What's the opposite of wave? Opposite of water is like fire, I guess? A cold fire? Heat wave, cold fire? Anyway, one of those this weekend. Which is nice. A welcome respite. And so it's nice outside. Anyway, it is time for some listener requests. We got Hey by the Pixies. I guess just Pixies. Coming up next. And funny thing about their album cover. This album was made in 1989. There's a 6-7 on the cover. That's pretty funny. That's pretty funny. Anyway, here is Hey by Pixies here on Corbin's Corner. Theoretically, anyway, I don't know. Oh, it's probably because I need to. Anyway, here's Hey by Pixies.

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You could go watch Frozen on Saturday night, and then come home and have a couple minutes to spare before you watch the Banana Grape Stomp. Just something to think about. It's 12:45. Oh, it will be in 5 seconds. It'll be 12:45 right about now. So, yeah. I'm going to play a 9-minute-and-40-second song. This is Elder with their song Gemini off the album Dead Roots Stirring here on Corbin's Corner on KZFR.

While this is doing the intro for the song, I forgot to back announce. That was Raspberry by Group Love. Before that, we had Me Versus Your Friends by the Flat Stanleys. And started that with Hey by Pixies. If you got a song you want to hear, you can text me if you know me, or you can call 530-895-0131. I'll pick up and I'll go KZFR. And you tell me what song you want to play. You want me to play. No swears, no bummers. Keep the vibe. Those are the rules. Okay. Back to Gemini by Elder here on Corbin's Corner.

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You are listening to Corbin's Corner, and I am Corbin. Hello. That was Little Green Men by Kenny Gray. Before that, we had Slingshot by Henge. And then an almost 10-minute-long song, Gemini by Elder. Good tune. It is 1 in the morning. 1 in the evening. I haven't gone to bed yet. What the heck? What the heck? It's still Thursday. I worked a lot today. I had 3 site surveys because I work for my dad's solar company. Nepotism to the job, not from getting fired. And it's more of like a 1,000-yard stare, I work for my father type of thing, rather than like cute little backwards kick, I work for my daddy. You know, it's not that. But I did a site survey, which is where I get up on the roof and take pictures and measurements of everything. I did one of those in Yuba City, and then I went and did one in Lincoln, and I did one in Auburn, and then I drove home. And then I went to do the show, Frozen, that I was in over at CRT, at the Center for the Arts. Good show, by the way. If you happen to be around, come see me, maybe, if you want. No call to action or whatever, because I can't do that, but, you know, I'm in it. I play Oaken, which is the yoo-hoo, big summer blowout guy, and it's a big song because it's the Broadway version. It's super fun, super fun. But yeah. Up next, we got another King Gizzard song. Here is Flight B741 off the album with the same name.

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That was Call Your Bluff by Cat Bite. Before that, we had Ralph Wiggum by Bloodhound Gang, Baba O'Reilly by The Who, and started that set out with Flight B741 by King Gizzard and the Lizard Wizard. Up next, we got Parakeet Courts. Haven't played them in a hot minute. 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
1: 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Then we had Crosstown Traffic by Jimi Hendrix, Meat Market by Iguana Death Cult. 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It's 1:30 on the dot. Here's where I typically play listener requests, but I don't got any more. So I'm going to play some of my own songs. Not my own songs, but songs that I pick. Here is Number One with a Bullet by Jack White here on Corbin's Corner.

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That was Peaches by the Presidents of the United States of America. Before that, we had March On for Pax Ramona by Psychedelic Porn Crumpets, Avenues and Alleyways by Rancid, and started that set out with Number One with a Bullet by Jack White. It's 1:45 here in the studio. We've got a couple of songs to play before the Corboscope, which, if you don't know, the Corboscope is a horoscope said by me, Corbin, here on Corbin's Corner, applicable to everyone for everything that would not end bad. But yeah, we'll play a couple of tunes before that, and then, of course, one last song to end it out, and then we'll get over to Radio Paradise. As per usual, here is Ripe by Screaming Females on Corbin's Corner on KZFR.

That was FBI by GT. Before that, we had Dead/Alien by Naked Giants. And started that out with Ripe by Screaming Females. This is The Unexplained by Ataraxia, the theme song to the Corpuscope, which again is a horoscope said by me, Corbin, here on Corbin's Corner, applicable to everyone for everything that would not end bad. Last week's was Wear Some Sunscreen or something like that. Put on sunscreen. Something about sunscreen and wearing it. Now I take my magic ball made of crystalline quartz and I set it on the table. And I uncover it and I gaze upon it and let the magic flow through me to your ears. And this week it is saying to get ready for battle. Yeah. Get ready for battle. Prep for the battle. That's what it's saying. You know, sharpen your sword, polish your armor, that sort of thing. I don't know why. I don't know why it's telling me to tell you that. It's just I'm just doing what it says. I'm just telling what it says. And it says prep for battle. That's what it is. And again, it's applicable to everything that would not end bad. So just keep that in mind. But yeah, prep for battle. That's the Corpuscope this week. I've had a lovely, wonderful, beautiful, awesome, stupendous, stellar, radical time, as always. I hope you guys have had a pretty swell time as well. Maybe I hope you guys found some tunes you've never heard before, and you like them. And you put it on your like playlist or something. And whenever you hear it, you'll be like, I remember when Corbin showed me that song personally. That song that you really like, that one I picked out just for you. And don't you forget it. Got one more song before I kick it over to Radio Paradise. And that is going to be Everyone Looks Like Everyone by the Pack AD. We got this weekend and next weekend for shows of Frozen. So maybe check it out. CRTshows.com. Yeah, check it out. I'm in it. It's cool. Or you could check out the Instagram page. I think it's just CRT Shows also. And I'm in there a little bit. Not much, but I'm there. Okay, here's Everyone Looks Like Everyone by the Pack AD to close out Corbin's Corner. I love you. Good night.

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Dim a dam a dum, the dollar and dime will make you 9 foot tall.

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I appreciate that.

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She asked me why. I just went on and told her. She asked me why. I just went on and told her. She asked me why. I just went on and told her. She asked me why. I just went on and told her.

She asked me why. I just went on and told her. She asked me why. I just went on and told her.

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Well, looking at the list here, people want things. People want a lot of stuff. Lindsay wants another Little Mermaid bubble wand for his buddy Mitch. And, you know, the list goes on. My name's Chester. The views and opinions expressed on this program, known as Appa to Sappa, are not necessarily the views or opinions of KZFR's staff, board of directors, underwriters, or volunteers. And I'm waiting on some lightning. The weather forecast was a little bit off. But, yeah, lightning would be good right now. I need exactly 138 megawatts for my little project here. And that's all I need is 138 megawatts.

0: Misfits there. We are 138. And it is, well, it's better late than never here. So let's go ahead and let the lady sing.
1: Mr. President, the late Marilyn Monroe.
0: Yeah, she could have been here last week singing for the man.

0: Happy birthday to you. Happy birthday, Mr. President. Happy birthday to you.
1: Did she say President?
0: President, for all the things you've done, the battles that you've won, the way you deal with U.S. Steel and our problems by the ton, we thank you so much. Everybody, happy birthday!

Messer Chups. Right there. Flesh and Blood. That was the quite lovely Svetlana Zambarella there on vocals and bass. Saw that band at Lost on Main on Friday. And right now I'm going to try my hand at a little bit of a, well, we're going to call this little segment Mix Master Me. We'll see what I can put together here. As I remind you, you're tuned to FM 90.1 KZFAR Chico, kzfar.org. My name is Chester. 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

Well, let's bring in a little bit of Miles Davis right now with two bass hit from the album Circle in the Round. Yeah, let's get down with it. Right now I'm working on this project, like I said, and I actually got the lightning that I was hoping for at the 138 megawatts. And with model-like looks and Mozart-like musicality, I made my own. My very own. It's all mine. I made a monster. It's flesh and blood. 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

Yeah, that last mixed master track that you heard, I never said I was good at it. Well, that actually was the last step in making the monster move. Coming alive for my very eyes. Making magic happen. Yeah, so saw that band, Master Chups, at Lost on Main last Friday, and I was moved. I was moved. I bought some vinyl. Talked to the drummer. I tried to talk to Svetlana, but I started to get sweaty. And, you know, had to leave. So, but that was awkward, though. But so, you know, hey, I just decided to make my own Svetlana Zambarella. And she is alive. He's alive.

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I tried to hold on, but I had to let go.

sometimes it seems that the tighter that you try and hold on to someone or something, it ends up, or they end up just kind of falling through your fingers. And that's what happened there to my own electric Zombarella. And I thought I had a good one there. You know, I made a good one. That monster came together pretty good, I thought. And tried to make it, like, you know, as far as movement. Tried to make it like she would shake it fast.

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Oh, wow. And then, well, you know, I don't have any money on me. So that's what I told her. And then she tried to eat my brains. And then, you know, so it just, I really was bummed out when it came down to the money thing.

I'm not sure. It seems like probably what I may have done wrong with the monster there is, well, I think I put a little bit of bad blood in it. Bad blood. Bad blood, no good.

And so I just got a report that the monster of the electric Zombarella is out there, and she's become a cowboy killer.

And so I think if she's out there killing cowboys, then I need to call my buddy Country Mike, let him know.

And so she's not just a cowboy killer, but she's also going after all the young dudes. So look out, young dude, cowboys.

It's been my pleasure being here for you today, doing the Abba to Zappa show for you out there. And whatever it means to you, that's what it is. And I was happy to do it today. And we only have just a few short minutes left of this show. And then I hope you stay tuned for Radio Days. You'll have a special host today coming your way. Hope you stay tuned for all of that and more here on Fridays. We got it all packed for you here on FM 90.1 KZFR Chico. 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So this show today has been made possible by the generous contributions of you KZFR supporters and by the Printed Image, providing screen printing and custom embroidery in Chico since 1980. 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Right now, we have the Modern Jazz Quartet. Background sounds bringing us the Watergate Blues, which reminds me of that little list that we had last week from our friend Linda Lovelace, a.k.a. Deep Throat. So, on that note, I want to go ahead and wish you an absolutely zappatastic day. I went ahead and said goodbye to the monster that I made, Electric Zombarella. Well, she's not coming back, you know. Let's just say that she's not coming home. And I will talk to you next time.

Good morning. You are tuned to KZFR 90.1 FM and Radio Days. I'm Nicole. I'm filling in for Russell this morning. And I'm going to definitely make sure that you guys have a show that you'll enjoy, but it's going to be different. So stay with me. The views and opinions expressed on this program are not necessarily the views and opinions of KZFR staff, board of directors, or its volunteers. So stay with me for the ride, and we should have a good evening or morning together. Sorry, I'm not used to doing a show in the morning. And Russell will be back next week. So we're going to start off the morning with a little bit of New Model Army. So that's coming up first. And then we're going to be playing some other really great stuff. Of course, a little more goth. I normally host the Bone Conductors on alternating Saturdays with Nicole Phantom, so I might play a couple of dark tunes. But I promise I'm gonna play some things that you'll like. And maybe a few that Russell would love to play as well. So definitely stay with me.

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Welcome to Radio Days. I'm a surprise guest host today. Kind of a last minute thing. Hopefully you're enjoying the tune so far. All right. That was, of course, The Cure, Primary from Faith. Came out in 1981. And then prior to that, the extra long Eloise extended version came out on their album Anything, which is probably not one of their more popular albums, but listen to it again. It's a great record. It'll grow on you, I promise. Came out in 86, and it started off the set with Vagabonds from New Model Army, originally a single in earlier of 1989, and then they released it later that year on Thunder and Consolation. So anyway, welcome to the program. Hopefully you'll stay with me. I've got some really great tunes coming up. All a surprise, of course. This is like on the fly, but when you're creative and doing things on the fly, sometimes you come up with an amazing set. So I've got some vinyl. I'm definitely going to be playing some Exmal Deutschland later. So probably some X and Husker Du, Peter Murphy. So yeah, stay with me for all the fun, great tunes. Definitely can't fill Russell's shoes, but I love to try. Let's just say. All right. So we're going to thank our underwriters. 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For more information, including employment opportunities, you can call 530-518-7738. 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

All right, we're going to get right back into the music. So, yeah, as promised, I'm going to play a little bit of some of those tunes I mentioned, but I'm going to start off with R.E.M., Don't Go Back to Rockville. So probably going to hear a little more hits today, but, you know, we're having fun. So stay with me, and hopefully having your fun Friday morning. Some of you are off work, some of you are having to go to work, but trying to make your morning better. So let's rock out. So here we go with R.E.M., Don't Go Back to Rockville.

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You're listening to Radio Days. Welcome to the program. I'm Nicole Phantom. I'm filling in for Russell this morning. Hopefully you're enjoying the tunes. Kind of playing more of the hits a little bit, not hits in a traditional sense, of course. I mean, you won't hear them on Sirius First Wave Radio. But, well, you might, a few of them, perhaps. But I'm doing this show on the fly because Russell's having me fill in. It's kind of a last minute thing, so hopefully you're enjoying the tunes. I'm just kind of having fun with it. Anyway, I'll be like Chester. Hey, background sounds Faith in the Muse, and this is their version of Hollow Hills from Bauhaus. So we just heard Peter Murphy, Cuts You Up, from his album Deep, of course. The New World from X, just so great. Gosh, it's just timeless, isn't it? Maybe we can make more fun in our new world that we're going to be designing here, hopefully in the near future. And I love hearing Billy Zoom on guitar. So great. All right. And then before that, we heard Bob Mould with Seal of the Light off of Workbook from 1989. And then Who Screwed You Makes No Sense at All from 85. And then we start off the set with REM, Don't Go Back to Rockville. And I try to keep Russell in mind here a little bit. I wouldn't normally play a couple of those tunes, but I know he likes them. So, you know, if he's listening, I'm going to play a couple of tunes that he might like. So, all right, we're going to thank our underwriters.

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That's you. And we'd also like to thank Lost on Main in the heart of downtown Chico at 319 Main Street, presenting the Soap Girls on Wednesday, July 22nd. They are a French-born, South African-raised alternative rock duo distinguished by their revolt rock sound. Details and tickets can be found at the Lost on Main website. 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To schedule a hearing evaluation, you can call Chico Hearing Aid Centers at 530-342-8132. All right, we're going to get right back into the tunes. I was going to play one off my vinyl. I've got a more recent version, well, unreleased version of a tune from Exmal Deutschland. So we're going to hear that first. Also, some Jesus and Mary Chain and Pixies, and stay with me. I'm also going to play some specials. So, all right. Keep hanging with me. You're listening to Radio Days. I'm Nicole Phantom, filling in for Russell. He'll be here next week, I promise. And enjoy the ride. I hope you guys are enjoying your Friday. All right. So here we go with Exmal Deutschland.

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I'm Nicole Phantom, filling in for Russell, and you're listening to Radio Days.

EFR 90.1 FM. Happy Friday to everyone. I'm Nicole Phantom. I'm filling in for Russell this morning. He'll be back next week, I promise. Hopefully you're enjoying the tunes. I couldn't let a, Juneteenth go by without filling in for Russell because, you know, if you're commuting to a job, driving out there, listening at work, if you're home, maybe enjoying things in your backyard, sipping your coffee in your kitchen, whatever you're doing today, I hope you're enjoying the tunes. So, we just heard Mission UK, of course. That's one of my favorite tunes from them. Bridges Burning off of God's Own Medicine came out in 1986. Brings back a lot of memories for me. I went and saw them back in the day. So fun. Really great. And I love all the yelling, of course, from Wayne Hussey at the end of that song. All right. And then before that, Chameleons, Don't Fall. And that was off Script of the Bridge. Probably one of their most famous tunes. Mark Burgess just can't be beat. I mean, he's been traveling, touring constantly. He's going to be touring with a band called Dusty Gannon and the Agonal Gasps. Used to be Vision Video and is a really great goth band. So if you like that style of music, check them out too. So they're going to be touring Europe this fall. Check out Chameleons whenever you can. They put on a great show. Okay, and before that, we heard two from Adam Ant. Well, one was Adam Ant, one was Adam and the Ants. So we heard Christian Dior, which was a 7-inch single, was a B-side to Prince Charming in 1981. And they later released it on B-side Babies. So, such a great tune, and the guitar is so cool in that song. I saw him play maybe 10 years ago, and he was just better than ever. So, I don't know if you like Adam Ant, but you can tell I do if I play two of them. All right, and then, of course, Xerox from Dirk Wears White Sox came out in 79. Prior to that, we heard Jeannie Jones from Clash, the classic Jeannie Jones. Such a great tune, 1977. And then before that, we heard The Jam with Modern World. It was originally a 7-inch from 1977, and then they released it on Snap. And then also we heard Gangsters from The Specials, classic tune. I played a bunch of music. Wow, I haven't come in and had a break in a while. So, all right. And then also Jesus and Mary Chain, Blues from a Gun off of Automatic. Pixies, Levitate Me. And I started off that set with Exmal Deutschland, Incubus Succubus. It was the alternate version. It was a previously unreleased version that they released a couple years back. So welcome to the program. Welcome to Radio Days. And again, I'm Nicole Phantom filling in for Russell. And we're going to thank our underwriters. All right, Radio Days is made possible by the generous contributions of KZFR supporters and by Heather Howland and Step Up Bookkeeping and Tax Service. 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All right.
So we're going to get back into the tunes soon, but first we're going to hear the cosmic forecast for today. So hopefully you enjoy that, and then we're going to come back in with some more great tunes. So here we go with Cosmic Kev and the cosmic forecast for today.

Greetings, this is Cosmic Kev with the Cosmic Forecast for Friday, June 19th or Juneteenth, 2026. Now, looking at the sky today, I would see the moon in the constellation of Leo. And the part of Leo that the moon is in is a lunar mansion called Maga. And Maga is that first nakshatra of Leo. So everything from Leo to Scorpio, we're dealing with the Tamas, which is material things and things that are eventually going to crumble and decay. But this is where all the business takes place, the business of marriage, the business of having children, the business of starting businesses, of taking on responsibility, building buildings, roads, construction, anything that you're trying to establish tends to happen in the Tamas. And so Maga is the Petris. That's the ruling deity, the ancestors. And so this particular nakshatra, the way I relate to it is the story of King Arthur and the sword in the stone. The strongest men could not get that sword out of the stone. But here comes young King Arthur, and then this light shines on him, and just easily he takes the sword out. Then he puts it back in again. And then the strong men try to get it out after he's already gotten it out, and they can't. They can't get it out. But then again, he puts his hand on it, and instantly he goes. And that said, whoever gets this sword out of the stone is meant to be king. So here's young Arthur, just appointed. And this is how the energy of Maga really is that we're given things. The ancestors give us things. Our parents gave us things. Our grandparents gave us things. They want us to be happy. They want us to be healthy. Some of us have, damaged grandparents or parents, and so we didn't get everything we needed for some reason. But Maga is that one of bringing in a source of healing. It's a K2 ruled nakshatra. All the K2 ruled nakshatras are intuitive. They all deal with unseen karma that we don't have control over. And a symbol for Maga is the throne room, where important decisions are made. Another one is the palanquin, where dignitaries are held on a throne, like through a parade. And it was with the bamboo rod. Those nodules on the bamboo rod relate to the spinal column and all our chakras and getting everything aligned so we can regally stand up and just have things functioning well so we can make good executive decisions. And so good executive decisions don't always require just logic. They also require a good sense of intuition about what's going to come on next and what you're sensing. And so this too is all part of the Maga Nakshatra. Now, in Western astrology today, we've got ourselves a moon in Leo that will be in Virgo at 7:37 a.m. So almost we're about to go into the Virgo moon in Western astrology. And, one of the things about Vedic astrology and the Maga Nakshatra, it talks about many servants, that they need a lot of help with running their business. And it's interesting how Maga in Western astrology is part Leo, part Virgo. And I've always found this to be one of the most delightful parts of the zodiac, because there's this new start where, or not so much dictated by our passions, but what would we like to do to make things nicer and better? How can we bring things forward? How can we have a celebration of some sort? And Virgo, in Western astrology, is concerned with health. It's concerned with environment. It's concerned with perfecting things and healing to a greater extent. So it's important not to be too critical or anything like that. Now, as far as aspects, we had the moon sextiling the sun at 4:30 this morning. The moon's void of course today, so anything goes. Moon's trining Chiron at 7:36 a.m., so there is this sense that we can get healed. And the moon just went into Virgo. That also deals with healing. Moon will be squaring Uranus at 1:05 p.m., so you've got to be careful about accidents and being too impulsive. A Chiron goes into Taurus at 2:20 p.m., so That should bring a steadier feeling about how to heal, to be patient. And then we have some aspects with the moon and Neptune at 3:13 p.m. and the moon with Pluto at 4:33 p.m. But nothing
too severe. I think all in all, it looks like a great weekend, a good day. So happy Juneteenth to you. And this is the last of my cosmic forecasts for quite a while. I'm taking a long break from this. And so thank you so much for listening to me, honoring me, and I appreciate you all. Turning it over to Russell Damien and Radio Damien.

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You're listening to Radio Days. All right, I'm filling in for Russell today. This is Nicole. I do a show called The Bone Conductors on alternating Saturdays with revolutions per minute at 7:30 p.m. Check it out. A little more goth and garage and punk and stuff like that. Mostly newer music, but I love the older stuff. And so this is fun. It's been fun just filling in for Russell. I had to do it on the fly. And so I just thought, hey, I'll just put on a bunch of records. So hopefully you're having fun. And of course, in the background, we're hearing a little Sisters of Mercy, some Girls Wander by Mistake. Lights, definitely one of the best tracks, I think. Okay, of course, that was I Want to Be Your Lover from Prince. And we heard the Cosmic Forecast and with Errol Dunkley to follow. A Little Way Different came out in the 77. And I didn't know that Cosmic was taking a break. And big shout out to him. He does a service, a beautiful service for our community. We all love him a lot. So I hope that he's doing a fun project in between. And then he comes back as soon as he can. Anyways, sending a big love out to you, Mr. Cosmic Kev. 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We'd also like to thank 34th Annual High Sierra Music Festival at the Nevada County Fairgrounds in Grass Valley. July 2nd through the 5th, this year's lineup includes Steel Pulse, The Word, Dumpsta Funk, Carl Denson's Tiny Universe, The Rumble, and more. For more information, including camping and performance schedules, you can go to highsierramusic.com.

All right, that's about it for me. We have Democracy Now! Coming up next. Hope y'all enjoyed the show. Russell will be back next week. I promise y'all he will. And all the fun will continue. And but for now, enjoy your 3-day weekend if you have it, or you know, think about Juneteenth and why we're having this break today. If you're having to work, you know, I get that too. I used to do that all the time, so I totally get that. And but you know, hang in there and try to enjoy and have fun, because that's what we've got. We've got community, we got people, we got our radio station here. And we love you guys. So keep listening to tunes. Keep rocking out. Come back next week for Radio Days. Russell will be here. We'll see you then. I'm going to end the show with a tune from Devo. So stay with me for that. And then it's Democracy Now! I will see you soon. Check out my show on Saturdays. If you get a chance, The Bone Conductors. And maybe I'll see you there. All right. Have a wonderful day.

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1: For me, when I think of Juneteenth, part of what I think about is both the both-handedness of it, that it is this moment in which we mourn the fact that freedom was kept from hundreds of thousands of enslaved people for years and for months after it had been attained by them. And then at the same time, celebrating the end of one of the most egregious things that this country has ever done.
0: Today, a Democracy Now! Special to mark Juneteenth, the federal holiday commemorating June 19, 1865, when enslaved people in Galveston, Texas, learned of their freedom more than 2 years after President Lincoln signed the Emancipation Proclamation. We'll speak to Clint Smith, author of How the Word is Passed, A Reckoning with the History of Slavery Across America. Then, to the pioneering musical artist Rhiannon Giddens, who won a Pulitzer Prize for her opera Omar, about Omar ibn Said, a Muslim scholar in Africa who was sold into slavery in the 1800s.
2: It's just so amazing that Omar's story has been is being lifted by this opera, being lifted by the existence of this work, and more people are knowing about him. Because the whole point for me was to complicate the American narrative, like who gets to say that they represent the American story.
0: Rhiannon Giddens was a founding member of the Grammy-winning black string band, the Carolina Chocolate Drops. Her banjo playing can also be heard on Beyoncé's hit single, Texas Hold'em. All that and more coming up. Welcome to Democracy Now!, democracynow.org, The War and Peace Report. I'm Amy Goodman. Today, a Democracy Now! Special on this, the newly created Juneteenth federal holiday, which marks the end of slavery in the United States. The Juneteenth commemoration dates back to the last days of the Civil War, when Union soldiers landed in Galveston, Texas. It was June 19, 1865, with news that the war had ended and enslaved people learned they were freed. It was 2.5 years after President Lincoln signed the Emancipation Proclamation. In 2021, President Biden signed legislation to make Juneteenth the first new federal holiday since Dr. Martin Luther King Jr. Day. The day after Biden signed the legislation, I spoke to the writer and poet Clint Smith, author of How the Word is Passed, A Reckoning with the History of Slavery Across America. I began by asking him about traveling to Galveston, Texas, and his feelings on Juneteenth becoming a federal holiday.
1: As you mentioned, I went to Galveston, Texas. I've been writing this book for 4 years, and I went 2 years ago, and it was marking the 40th anniversary of when Texas had made Juneteenth a state holiday. And it was the Al Edwards prayer breakfast. The late Al Edwards Sr. is the state legislator, black state legislator, who made possible and advocated for the legislation that turned Juneteenth into a holiday, a state holiday in Texas. And so I went in part because I wanted to spend time with people who were the actual descendants of those who had been freed by Mason General Gordon Granger's General Order Number 3. And it was a really remarkable moment because I was in this place, on this island, on this land, with people for whom Juneteenth was not an abstraction. It was not a performance. It was not merely a symbol. It was part of their tradition. It was part of their lineage. It was an heirloom that had been passed down and that had made their lives possible. And so I think I gained a more intimate sense of what that holiday meant. And to sort of broaden out more generally, you spoke to how it was more than 2.5 years after the Emancipation Proclamation, and it was an additional 2 months after General Robert E. Lee surrendered at Appomattox, effectively ending the Civil War. So it wasn't only 2 years after the Emancipation Proclamation, it was an additional 2 months after the Civil War was effectively over. And so for me, when I think of Juneteenth, part of what I think about is both the both-handedness of it, that it is this moment in which we mourn the fact that freedom was kept from hundreds of thousands of enslaved people for years and for months after it had been attained by them. And then at the same time, celebrating the end of one of the most egregious things that this country has ever done. And I think what we're experiencing right now is a sort of marathon of cognitive dissonance in the way that is reflective of the black experience as a whole, because we are in a moment where we had the first new federal holiday in over 40 years, in a moment that is important to celebrate the Juneteenth and to celebrate the end of slavery, and to have it recognized as a national holiday. And at the same time that that is happening, we have a state-sanctioned effort across state legislatures across the country that is attempting to prevent teachers from teaching the very thing that helps young people understand the context from which Juneteenth emerges. And so I think that we recognize that as a symbol, Juneteenth is not that it matters, that it is important, but it is clearly not enough. And I think what the fact that Juneteenth has happened is reflective of a shift in our public consciousness, but also of the work that Black Texans and Black people across this country have done for decades to make this moment possible.
0: And can you explain more what happened in Galveston in 1865, and even, as you point out, what the Emancipation Proclamation actually did 2.5 years before?
1: Right. So the Emancipation Proclamation is often a widely misunderstood document. So it did not sort of wholesale free the enslaved people throughout the Union. It did not free enslaved people in the Union. In fact, there were several border states that were part of the Union that continued to keep their enslaved laborers, states like Kentucky, states like Delaware, states like Missouri. And what it did was it was a military edict that was attempting to free enslaved people in Confederate territory. But the only way that that edict would be enforced is if Union soldiers went and took that territory. And so part of what many enslavers realized, right, and realized correctly, was that Texas would be one of the last frontiers that Union soldiers would be able to come in and enforce the Emancipation Proclamation, if they ever made it there in the first place, because this was 2 years prior to the end of the Civil War. And so you had enslavers from Virginia and from North Carolina and from all of these states in the Upper South who brought their enslaved laborers and relocated to Texas in ways that increased the population of enslaved people in Texas by the tens of thousands. And so when Gordon Granger comes to Texas, he is making clear and letting people know that the Emancipation Proclamation had been enacted in ways that, because of the topography of Texas and because of how spread out and rural and far apart from different ecosystems of information many people were, a lot of enslaved people didn't know that the Emancipation Proclamation had happened. And some didn't even know that General Lee had surrendered at Appomattox 2 months prior. And so part of what this is doing is making clear to the 250,000 enslaved people in Texas that they had actually been granted freedom 2.5 years prior, and that the war that this was all fought over had ended 2 months before.
0: During the ceremony making Juneteenth a federal holiday, President Biden got down on his knee to greet Opal Lee, the 94-year-old activist known as the grandmother of Juneteenth. This is Biden speaking about Lee.
3: As a child growing up in Texas, she and her family would celebrate Juneteenth. And Juneteenth, 1939, when she was 12 years old, a white mob torched her family home. But such hate never stopped her any more than it stopped the vast majority of you I'm looking at from this podium. Over the course of decades, she's made it her mission to see that this day came. It was almost a singular mission. She's walked for miles and miles, literally and figuratively, to bring attention to Juneteenth, to make this day possible.
0: And this is Opal Lee speaking at Harvard School of Public Health.
4: I don't want people to think Juneteenth is just one day. There is too much educational components. We have too much to do. I even advocate that we do Juneteenth, that we celebrate freedom from the 19th of June to the 4th of July. We weren't free on the 4th of July, 1776. That would be celebrating freedom. You understand? If we were able to do that.
0: And that is Opal Lee, considered the grandmother of Juneteenth. And Clint, one of the things you do in your book is you introduce us to grassroots activists. This doesn't come from the top. This comes from years of organizing, as you point out, in Galveston itself, and with people like, not that there's anyone like Opal Lee.
1: Yeah, no, absolutely. Part of what this book is doing, it is an attempt to uplift the stories of people who don't often get the attention that they deserve in how they shape the historical record. So that means the public historians who work at these historical sites and plantations. That means the museum curators. That means the activists and the organizers, people like Take 'Em Down NOLA in New Orleans, who pushed the city council and the mayor to make possible the fact that in 2017 these statues would come down, several Confederate statues in my hometown in New Orleans. And part of when I think about someone like Ms. Opoli, part of what I think about is our proximity to this period of history, right? Slavery existed for 250 years in this country and has only not existed for 150. And, you know, the way that I was taught about slavery growing up in elementary school, we were made to feel as if it was something that happened in the Jurassic Age, that it was the Flintstones, the dinosaurs, and slavery, almost as if they all happened at the same time. But the woman who opened the National Museum of African American History and Culture alongside the Obama family in 2016 was the daughter of an enslaved person, not the granddaughter or the great-granddaughter or the great-great-granddaughter, the daughter of an enslaved person is who opened this museum, the Smithsonian, in 2016. And so there's clearly, for so many people, there are people who are alive today who were raised by, who knew, who were in community with, who loved, people who were born into intergenerational chattel bondage. And so this history that we tell ourselves was a long time ago wasn't, in fact, that long ago at all. And part of what so many activists and grassroots public historians and organizers across this country recognize is that if we don't fully understand and account for this history that actually wasn't that long ago, that in the scope of human history was only just yesterday, then we won't fully understand how our contemporary landscape of inequality today. We won't understand how slavery shaped the political, economic, and social infrastructure of this country. And when you have a more acute understanding of how slavery shaped the infrastructure of this country, then you're able to more effectively look around you and see how the reason one community looks one way and another community looks another way is not because of the people in those communities, but is it because of what has been done to those communities generation after generation after generation. And I think that that is central to the sort of public pedagogy that so many of these activists and organizers who have been attempting to make Juneteenth a holiday and bring attention to it as an entry point to think more wholly and honestly about the legacy of slavery have been doing.
0: During an interview on CNN, Democratic Congress member Alexandria Ocasio-Cortez called out the 14 Republican Congress members, all white men, who voted against making Juneteenth a federal holiday.
5: This is pretty consistent with, I think, the Republican base, and it's whether it's trying to fight against teaching basic history around racism and the role of racism in U.S. history to, you know, there's a direct through line from that to denying Juneteenth, the day that is widely recognized and celebrated as the symbolic kind of day that to represent the end of slavery in the United States.
0: If you could respond to that, Clint Smith, and also the fact that on the same day yesterday, the Senate minority leader said they would not be supporting the For the People Act, the Voting Rights Act.
1: Absolutely. I think very clearly the critical race theory, the idea of it is being used as a boogeyman, and it is being misrepresented and distorted in way by people who don't even know what critical race theory is, right? So we should be clear that the thing that people are calling critical race theory is just, that is the language that they are using to talk about the idea of teaching any sort of history that rejects the idea that America is a singularly exceptional place. And that we should not account for the history of harm that has been enacted to create opportunities and intergenerational wealth for millions of people that has come at the direct expense of millions and millions of other people across generations. And so part of what is happening in these state legislatures across the country and with regard to the effort to push back against teaching of history, 1619 Project, critical race theory and the like, is a recognition that we have developed in this country a more sophisticated understanding, a more sophisticated framework, a more sophisticated public lexicon with which to understand how slavery, how racism was not just an interpersonal phenomenon, it was a historic one. It was a structural one. It was a systemic one.
0: I want you to talk more about your book, How the Word is Passed, a reckoning with the history of slavery across America. Can you talk about the journey you took? You were just mentioning where you grew up in Louisiana, the map of the streets of Louisiana. And why you feel it is so critical not only to look at the South, but your chapter on New York is something that people will be, many will be, shocked by the level of when people talk about the South and slavery, that New York, of course, had enslaved people.
1: It did. It was really important for me to include a chapter on New York City and a place in the North more broadly, in part because, you know, while the majority of places I visit are in the South, because the South is where slavery was saturated and where it was most intimately tied to the social and economic infrastructure of that society, it most certainly also existed in the North. What a lot of people don't know is that New York City, for an extended period of time, was the second largest slave port in the country after Charleston, South Carolina. That in 1860, on the brink of the Civil War, when South Carolina was about to secede from the Union after the election,

0: meaning has been even through the conception of the statue, right? The original conception of the statue actually had Lady Liberty breaking shackles, like a pair of broken shackles on her wrists, to symbolize the end of slavery. And over time, it became very clear that that would not have the sort of wide stream or wide mainstream support of people across the country. Obviously, this having been just not too long after the end of the Civil War, so there were still a lot of fresh wounds. And so they shifted the meaning of the statue to be more about a sort of inclusivity, more about the American experience, the American project, the American promise, the promise of democracy, and sort of obfuscated the original meaning to the point where even the design changed. And so they replaced the shackles with a tablet and the torch, and then put the shackles very subtly sort of underneath her robe. And you can but the only way you can see them, these broken chains, these broken links, are from a helicopter or from an airplane. And in many ways, I think that that is a microcosm for how we hide the story of slavery across this country, that these chain links are hidden out of sight, out of view of most people, from on under the robe of Lady Liberty, and how the story of slavery across this country is very, as we see now, very intentionally trying to be hidden and kept from so many people, so that we have a fundamentally inconsistent understanding of the way that slavery shaped our contemporary society today.
1: Glenn, before we end, you are an author, you're a writer, you're a teacher, and you are a poet. Can you share a poem with us?
0: I'd be happy to. And so when you're a poet writing nonfiction, that very much animates the way that I approach the text. And so this is this is an adaptation or an excerpt from the end of one of my chapters that originally began as a poem that I wrote when I was trying to think about some of these issues that I brought up. Growing up, the iconography of the Confederacy was an ever-present fixture of my daily life. Every day on the way to school, I passed a statue of P.G.T. Beauregard riding on horseback, his Confederate uniform slung over his shoulder, and his military cap pulled far down over his eyes. As a child, I did not know who P.G.T. Beauregard was. I did not know he was the man who ordered the first attack that opened the Civil War. I did not know he was one of the architects who designed the Confederate battle flag. I did not know he led an army predicated on maintaining the institution of slavery. What I knew is that he looked like so many of the other statues that ornamented the edges of this city. These copper garlands of a past that saw truth as something that should be buried underground and silenced by the soil. After the war, the sons and daughters of the Confederacy reshaped the contours of treason into something they could name as honorable. We called it the Lost Cause, and it crept its way into textbooks that attempted to cover up a crime that was still unfolding. They told us that Robert E. Lee was an honorable man, guilty of nothing but fighting for the state and the people that he loved, that the Southern flag was about heritage and remembering those slain fighting to preserve their way of life. But see, the thing about the Lost Cause is that it's only lost if you're not actually looking. The thing about heritage is that it's a word that also means I'm ignoring what we did to you. I was taught the Civil War wasn't about slavery, but I was never taught how the declarations of Confederate secession had the promise of human bondage carved into its stone. I was taught the war was about economics, but I was never taught that in 1860, the 4 million enslaved black people were worth more than every bank, factory, and railroad combined. I was taught that the Civil War was about states' rights, but I was never taught how the Fugitive Slave Act could care less about a border and spell Georgia and Massachusetts the exact same way. It's easy to look at a flag and call it heritage when you don't see the black bodies buried behind it. It's easy to look at a statue and call it history when you ignore the laws written in its wake. I come from a city abounding with statues of white men on pedestals and black children playing beneath them, where we played trumpets and trombones to drown out the Dixie song that still whistled in the wind. In New Orleans, there are over 100 schools, roads, and buildings named for Confederates and slaveholders. Every day, black children walk into buildings named after people who never wanted them to be there. Every time I would return home, I would drive on streets named for those who would have wanted me in chains. Go straight for 2 miles on Robert E. Lee, take a left on Jefferson Davis, make the first right on Claiborne. Translation, go straight for 2 miles on the general who slaughtered hundreds of black soldiers who were trying to surrender. Take a left on the president of the Confederacy who made the torture of black bodies the cornerstone of his new nation. Make the first right on the man who permitted the heads of rebelling slaves to be put on stakes and spread across the city in order to prevent the others from getting any ideas. What name is there for this sort of violence? what do you call it when the road you walk on

0: is named for those who imagined you under a noose. What do you call it when the roof over your head is named after people who would have wanted the bricks to crush you?
1: Clint Smith, author of the book, How the Word is Passed, A Reckoning with the History of Slavery Across America. Speaking on Democracy Now! In 2021, the day after Juneteenth became a federal holiday. Coming up, the pioneering musical artist Rhiannon Giddens. She won a Pulitzer Prize for her opera Omar, about Omar ibn Said, a Muslim scholar in Africa sold into slavery in the 1800s.

at the purchaser's option by our next guest, Rhiannon Giddens. This is Democracy Now!, democracynow.org, The War and Peace Report. I'm Amy Goodman. As we continue our Juneteenth special, we turn now to the pioneering musical artist Rhiannon Giddens. She first gained fame as a member of the Grammy Award-winning Carolina Chocolate Drops, a black string band which inspired a new generation of black musicians to play the banjo and fiddle. Giddens has gone on to have a celebrated solo career and has even collaborated with Beyoncé. Giddens' banjo playing can be heard on Texas Hold'em, a hit single by Beyoncé, who became the first black woman to ever top the Billboard's Hot Country Songs chart. In 2023, Rhiannon Giddens won a Pulitzer Prize for her opera Omar, about Omar ibn Said, a Muslim scholar in Africa sold into slavery and forcefully brought to Charleston, South Carolina in 1807. In a moment, we'll hear Rhiannon Giddens talk about Omar, but first an excerpt from the song Julie's Aria from the opera Omar.

0: That's Julie's aria from Rhiannon Giddens' Pulitzer Prize-winning opera Omar, which she wrote with Michael Abels. I spoke to her in October 2023, on the day she received the Pulitzer Prize. Rhiannon, this is just astounding. Can you talk about the life of Omar Ibn Said?
1: I can, yeah. He was a 37-year-old Quranic scholar. He'd been studying, you know, for all of his adult life, and even when he was a child. And he was 37 years old, and he was sold into slavery. His compound was overrun, and he was sold, and he had to go over the Middle Passage, and he ended up in Charleston, was his first port of call. And he was sold to a man there that he, I think, used him pretty badly, like put him in the fields and treated him very badly. And he did, you know, he ran away from him, and he ended up in North Carolina. And they found him in a jail. They put him in jail because you couldn't just be a random black person walking around. Somebody had to own you, or you were, you know, imprisoned. And so he was put into jail, and he was found it there, and he had written on the walls with the ashes verses of the Quran. And so he was sold to a family in North Carolina, where he lived out the rest of his life, another 50 years. He lived into his 80s and was never freed. And the reason we know who he is that he wrote an autobiography in Arabic. So he was pressed upon to write the story of his life, even though he begins it with, "I cannot write my life." Because this was 20 years after he had been brought to the United States. And it's just a remarkable document. It's the only, as best as the scholars who've told me know, it's the only autobiography written by an enslaved person while they are enslaved that we have, you know, anywhere in the United States. And it's definitely the only document written in Arabic by an enslaved person. So it's a really special thing that we have it. And I was commissioned by the Spoleto Festivals, the first opera they commissioned, to write an opera. And I brought in Michael Abels, who's an incredible composer and film scorer and who knows the orchestra and knows how to write for orchestra. I know how to write for banjo and for voice. So between the two of us, we created the score for Omar, and I wrote the libretto. And it was a really intense experience, you know. It's just so amazing that Omar's story has been, is being lifted by this opera, being lifted by the existence of this work, and more people are knowing about him. Because the whole point for me was to complicate the American narrative, like who gets to say that they represent the American story, you know. Why is the Mayflowers, you know, somebody who came on the Mayflower, why is that held up as representational when Omar's is just as representational? It's just not as, you know, it's not as pleasant. It's very challenging. And also that there were so many Muslims that were brought over to the United States, and they have, you know, a massive impact on the culture and in some places language. You know, if you go to the Georgia Sea Islands, where you can trace some of the words in Gullah to Arabic. So it's just an opportunity to really just kind of blow things wide open and go, well, this is another huge part of the story that hasn't been told. And going through the life of Omar, you can really represent that in a way that's just really remarkable. Because he was remarkable, you know. He was remarkable that he was able to hold on to his faith. He quoted the Quran till he died, you know. And he was by himself. He wasn't, like, you know, surrounded by people that you know, like he was when he was back home. And he has to carry the whole thing on his own. You know, he has to remember the verses. He has to remember the language. He has to do it all, you know, in isolation. And that's just, you know, it's a thing. And he did it. And now he left something so that we can, you know, look at his words and go, wow, what a remarkable life.
0: Rhiannon, you talk about Omar living out his years in North Carolina. You were born in North Carolina in Greensboro. Can you talk about your own indigenous and African-American roots and how you first picked up the banjo, how you got involved with music, the trajectory of your life and all of the musical forms that you have now excelled in and expressed yourself in?
1: Wow. Okay. How long do you have? Okay. I'll give you the The capsule version, yeah, I'm from North Carolina, from a mixed family, mixed black and white, and I know indigenous, you know, back there is kind of a typical Southern story of black, white, and red mixed in sort of indiscriminate ways. And I don't claim a tribal affiliation. I like to say I'm like Native adjacent, you know. I know I've got cousins who identify as Native, but I myself use that story to try to raise awareness and to highlight and to ally myself with the Native story, the indigenous story, because so many indigenous people feel invisible because, you know, a lot of mainstream culture just assumes that was passed and there's no Indians around, you know, and I use the word Indian because a lot of people, especially in North Carolina, consider themselves as Indian country, Indian culture. So, it's, you know, it's complicated and not any group is monolithic, including indigenous people. And then, you know, obviously, there's black and white, and that's been my main sort of affiliation. And I didn't know anything about Omar's story, which made me so mad because I was born and raised in North Carolina. But anyway, that's another thing. So I just grew up, you know, as a Southerner, and I grew up with my grandparents at first, and living out in the country and listening to hee-haw and listening to blues and jazz records and just whatever they were listening to. And, you know, over the years, I've got a lot of different music from different people, my dad, my sister, my mom, my grandparents, and just sort of took it all in and went to Oberlin, graduated with a bachelor's in music, you know, loved opera. I still love it. You know, soprano. I did a bunch of operas. It was Juliet. It was all of these things. And then I came back home and I was like, what am I doing? You know, like what am I doing in opera that like a million other sopranos can't do as good or better than me? Like, what am I bringing? I remember thinking this, you know, and while I was trying to figure that out, I started contra dancing. Like, it's like square dancing, but in long lines. It's a community dance, you know? And that's when I fell in love with the banjo, because there were always live bands and a lot of old-time bands. And then I found out the history of the banjo, and then I was kind of record scratch time, you know? That was it. It wasn't just because I love the banjo, but I felt the injustice of having been raised in North Carolina, surrounded by banjo music, not knowing the true history of the banjo. Like, wanting to learn the banjo and feeling like I had to ask permission, you know, and then finding out that the banjo itself is a black instrument and that the tradition itself is a Creole tradition that's a cross-cultural collaborative tradition, and that I didn't have to ask any permission to play this music because it was my music, you know. And I just got really upset, you know. I just got mad. I was just like, why haven't I been told this? You know, why don't I know this? And then immediately falling on the heels of that question was, and in whose best interest is it that I don't know this thing? And so that just kind of set me off on my path of, you know, trying to uncover, to discover, to shine a light, you know. And just, I've just kind of gone where I've been led, really. Because I love all the stories that we don't hear, you know, in our school system, the stories that aren't deemed interesting enough or that deviate from the narrative of this is white and this is black and brown doesn't exist and, you know, let's keep everything separated so that they don't realize that we're schnookering them all.
0: So talk about being a part of the Carolina Chocolate Drops, and then I want to ask you about our Native daughters, Rhiannon.
1: Of course. Yeah, the Carolina Chocolate Drops is a, you know, black string band that was formed around 2006, and kind of the center of it was learning from Joe Thompson, who was an 86-year-old African-American fiddler from Mebane, North Carolina, that was one of the last like proponents of the old string band position. Not the only black fiddler, you know, left in the country, but one of the last of that kind of old-time, you know, black string band tradition, rural tradition, where it had been passed down as an oral tradition. From the time of slavery. And so, you know, we wanted to take that out into the world and educate about that. So it was myself, Dom Flemons, and Justin Robinson were the original members of the Chocolate Drops. Over the years, there would be different really super talented black instrumentalists and singers who have come into the group and gone on to do great things, like Layla McCalla, Hubby Jenkins. The first trio was myself, Dom, and Justin, and we were the ones who worked with Joe Thompson for some years.
0: And then our Native daughters and songs of our Native daughters, which highlight the struggle, the resistance, the hope of Black women resonating back to the 17th, the 18th, and 19th century. Talk about your work there.
1: Yeah, I was in the Smithsonian, the Museum for African American Culture, History and Culture at Smithsonian in D.C., and I was just really struck with some of the historical exhibits, and I was just thinking that, God, we need to be making music from these really hard things, and it just kind of turned into this project. They asked me to record something for them, and I said, I'm just thinking, okay, here's the project. I want to do something with these historical things in the Smithsonian. And then it kind of as I was thinking about who to do it with, you know, the women, the story of women, especially Black women, really is what has driven me a lot in my solo work. You know, my earliest songwriting dealt with women during the slavery times and coming from enslaved people's narratives and different paraphernalia around slavery, but always centering women because I felt like that's not the stories we get. You know, even if we get enslaved stories, we don't always get other than Harriet Tubman. That's kind of it. And so the opportunity to bring three other Black women, you know, together with myself, and then I wanted the banjo to be central because it's also been so maligned and so misunderstood, and it's so central to American culture, you know, that I wanted it to be other banjo playing Black women. So I keep telling people, like, there's more than just me. There's a lot of us, actually, at this point, you know.
0: Rhiannon, can you tell us your favorite song from our Native daughters?
1: Oh, gosh. I love them all, but, like, I think Moon Meets Sun was one of the first ones that we wrote, and it was one that three of us wrote together. Layla wasn't there that day. It was me and Allie and Amethyst, and it really has all three of us in it. And that was just a magic moment. We just kind of went, okay, this is a thing. Like, this is so cool. We don't have to explain ourselves to each other. We don't have to, like, you know, we just, like, there was just so much that we didn't have to do because we all were like, yeah, yeah, yeah, we know, yeah, yeah, yeah, yeah, yeah, you know? And it was just, it kind of made for a really wonderful communal energy that surrounded this song. So that's definitely one of my favorites.

pioneering musical artist Rhiannon Giddens. We spoke in October 2023, the day she received the Pulitzer Prize for her opera, Omar. When we come back, we'll talk about her song, Another Wasted Life, and how she worked on the song's video with 22 people who were wrongly incarcerated.

Texas Hold'em by Beyonce, featuring the banjo playing of our guest, Rhiannon Giddens. This is Democracy Now!, democracynow.org, The War and Peace Report. I'm Amy Goodman. We're continuing this Juneteenth special with the musician Rhiannon Giddens. In October, she marked International Wrongful Conviction Day by releasing a video for her song, Another Wasted Life. The song was inspired by Khalif Browder, a Bronx resident who died by suicide in 2015 at the age of 22, after being detained at Rikers Island Jail for nearly 3 years, after being falsely accused at the age of 16 of stealing a backpack. He was held in solitary confinement for 2 years and was repeatedly assaulted by guards and other prisoners. In the video for Another Wasted Life, Rhiannon Giddens features 22 people who were wrongly incarcerated. Together, the men collectively served more than 500 years in prison for crimes they did not commit. Rhiannon Giddens made the video in partnership with the Pennsylvania Innocence Project. This is an excerpt.

0: That was Another Wasted Life by our guest Rhiannon Giddens. The song is featured on her album, You're the One. I asked Rhiannon Giddens to talk about the album and that song.
1: Well, it's an interesting thing. You know, most of my work, you know, especially since going solo. I mean, obviously, Carolina Chocolate Drops had a mission, you know, of sort of telling the world about black string band music, of spreading our mentor Joe Thompson's family music around, and just trying to educate about the true history of the banjo. And then when I went solo, I was able to really go to things that I had been wanting to do, you know, during the band years, but it wasn't quite the right time, really focusing on women's voices, focusing on stories from the time of slavery, and really the common sort of denominator has always been sort of this sense of mission, whether it's in the band or solo. But the thing is, that mission is weighty, you know, and I just kind of had gotten to a point where I was like, I kind of feel like if I keep going with, on this trajectory, I'm going to burn out, and then I'm not going to be of any good to anybody. So it's time to kind of take a turn for a second and explore other parts of my artistry. And that's what You're the One really comes out of. It's songs that I've written over the course of like 14 years that were just, you know, fun songs that were inspired by some of my idols like Dolly Parton and Aretha Franklin, a lot of like, you know, love songs, a lot of, you know, you dog, get out of my house songs, you know, kind of those sorts of things. But I really can't leave the mission behind, even for this record. So I also really wanted to include Another Wasted Life, which I had written, you know, after reading about Kalief Browder some years ago, and had sort of put into a book and kind of went, okay, like, when it's the right time, I'll know what to do with the song. And then when this album was sort of coalescing and coming together, I was like, this is it. Because, you know, it's a different approach. Like what I have done before, like say something with something like Freedom Highway, which is my, I guess, civil rights record. Every song there is really kind of infused with thinking about the history of the United States, thinking about, you know, the legacy of slavery, thinking about civil rights and all of that. And it's a very kind of cohesive album, but it's all very... Every single song is kind of has that thought behind it. Whereas with this album, all the songs except for one are fun. You know, even the sad love songs are still fun songs. And this kind of sticks out as the mission song. And it's a different approach because this then gets all the focus, you know, in terms of the emotional weight and, you know, what it does. So I'm really excited that I've had the opportunity to put it out there, surrounded by, you know, something different, so that it really kind of has an opportunity to jump out at the listener.
0: I want to go to Kalief Browder in his own words. This is Kalief speaking to the HuffPost Live's Mark Lamont Hill back a decade ago in 2013. Kalief had spent, as we said earlier, 3 years at Rikers in New York without charge. He was a 16-year-old high school sophomore when he was first detained on suspicion of stealing a backpack. He said while he was in solitary at Rikers, the guards often refused to give him his meals.
2: If you say anything that could tick them off in any type of way, some of them, which is a lot of them, what they do is they starve you, they won't feed you, and it's already hard in there because if you get the three trays that you get every day, you're still hungry because I guess that's part of the punishment. So if they starve you one tray, that could really make an impact on you. And
3: how much were you starved?
2: I was starved a lot. I can't even count.
0: Kalief Browder went on to say he was once starved 4 times in a row, no breakfast, lunch, dinner, or breakfast again, after enduring nearly 800 days in solitary confinement and abuses. Browder was only released when the case was dismissed. He would go on to college, but he died by suicide on June 6, 2015, at his home in the Bronx. He was 22 years old. Rhiannon Giddens, can you talk about how you discovered Kalief's story and then talk about the other men who are included in this video? I mean, this is just a mind-blowing, paradigm-shattering video that will affect anyone who sees it.
1: Well, I'm not sure, to be honest with you. It must have been a a news story, you know, a news item or something like that, where I just read the whole thing. You know, it was obviously after he committed suicide, because that's the thing that kind of got me. You know, it was not only how he was treated, you know, an innocent teenager put through the system in such a brutal way, but it's the fact that he, you know, the transition back into the war. I mean, who knows what was going through his mind, but obviously, like, it changed him, you know? And I just felt like his life was stolen from him. Not only the hours that he had to spend inside enduring what he had to endure, but also the hours that he never got to live, you know? And I feel like that just kind of went all over me, and I just sat down and wrote it. So when the opportunity to do You're the One and have it to be sort of a big album, you know, that Nonesuch was, you know, my label was putting a lot of resources behind the record, so to be able to put Another Wasted Life on there, I knew very early on that I wanted to do a video. You know, videos these days are really kind of, unless you're like a huge, huge megastar, they're almost not worth the money that you put into, because, like, how do you get them out? And people don't even see them on social media half the time. And so it's really hard to justify making a video a lot of times these days. But I knew that that's what I wanted to make a video for, was Another Wasted Life. And I also knew, after we started working with the Pennsylvania Innocence Project, that I wanted to center the men who had been exonerated. I wanted to center these guys, you know, because we can't center the people who are still in prison because we can't reach them. So I knew that I wanted to be decentered in this, and just enough in to make the connection. I knew that right away. And so when we reached out to the Pennsylvania Innocence Project and said, this is kind of what we want to do, and they were just really great, and sent that around to some of the guys that they have freed, because they've been working so hard to free innocent men who are in prison. And 22 guys reached back out and said, yes, we'd like to be a part of this. And we took, you know, a day, and we filmed the video. And it was just like, it was such an experience to be there and talk to these guys. And like, all of them were like, we are here for those who are still in. We are here for those guys who are still in cages, thinking that nobody cares about them. And so many of them were like, man, we're just so grateful that people care. We're just so grateful that you're doing this. And I just kind of like, I was sitting there going, well, it's like literally the least I can do. Like, literally. You know what I mean? It's just like, it's such a skewed thing that there's clearly not, they don't feel like people care. Because I'm sure in their experience, a lot of people don't care, you know? And the fact that there are these innocence projects full of people who do care is wonderful, and that I'm doing my little tiny mite, you know, to raise awareness. But it's like, that was the thing that hit me the most, is like just the sense of hopelessness that they would talk about being in prison, thinking like, nobody cares that I'm in here, and through no fault of my own, you know? So they were just incredibly generous with their time, and I'm just very proud of that video and everybody who volunteered on it, from the directors and the people who donated money so that it could happen. It was a real, everybody just really came together to make that happen. And I, if nothing else happened with this record, and that was it, I would be incredibly proud of that.
0: Well, I mean, your song, I think, is also so powerful, as you say, because it was inspired by Khalif. And I hate to do this to you, but much worse, I hate the idea that this happened. But I wanted to go to one more clip. Maybe it's the world's saddest clip. Again, this is that decade ago interview with Mark Lamont Hill. Khalif was talking about his suicide attempts at Rikers and his efforts to get psychiatric help.
2: I would say I committed suicide about five or six times.
3: Okay, you attempted suicide 5 to 6 times?
2: Yes.
3: While still in prison?
2: Yes.
3: Wow.
2: And I tried to resort to telling the correction officers that I wanted to see a psychiatrist or a counselor or something. I was telling them I need mental help because I wasn't feeling right. All the stress from my case, everything was just getting to me, and I just couldn't take it. I just needed somebody to talk to. I needed to just I just needed to talk and be stress free. But the correction officers, they didn't want to hear me out. Nobody wanted to listen.
0: That's Khalif before he ultimately did take his own life. Of course, again, he was never convicted. And he was released, went to college, but couldn't survive beyond that. Rhiannon, as you listen to Khalif and have your own two kids, as you try to give them hope in the world, your thoughts and how you transform these stories into music.
1: Man, it's tough, you know. I mean, to be first off, you know, to be perfectly frank, my children are white presenting. So I have a son, he's 10, and I know that he's not going to go through a lot of the things that black men go through in America. So I don't even pretend to know. You know what I mean? To even think, my sister, like, I've been through so much kind of watching my sister, you know, because her son is black, and he's my nephew, and he's amazing. But he, like, just seeing her go through the stress, and he's, you know, he's been pulled over, and there's been things that have happened, and, like, her utter terrifying just emotion of, like, what, you know, what if something happens to him? What if, you know, all of these things, stuff when during the protest after George Floyd's murder, and I can live vicariously through her and feel that terror, but I know that I don't have that same terror because of the way he presents, you know? And it's like other things may happen to him, and that's a normal terror of that parents have, but it's hard. It's like I can imagine it because, you know, of being with my sister, but it's such a horrible thing to think that the system that he was caught up in is so uncaring and is so actually actively against these young men, you know, that there is no, even when people are exonerated, this is what kills me, is that the system is so efficient that even when people are exonerated, they have been proven innocent. Like, there was one story about a guy who was literally in prison. He was in jail already when they said that he had murdered somebody else. Like, he was already in the system, and he still got bullied into a plea or something and ended up in prison, and it took, like, decades to get him out, you know? And you just kind of go, these prisons are not there for rehabilitation. They're not there for correction, whatever that means. They are there to make money, and they're there to keep these young men inside, or to keep them in the system, because, like, when they go inside and when they come out, they just a lot of times they reoffend because they have been affected so much by being in prison. And it's like, that's obviously a system that is there because it works. You know, like, people say, oh, the prison system is broken. I was like, actually, no, it's not broken. That's the way it's meant to work. And so, like, when you hear him talking about, like, I was feeling these things and I asked for help and he's not getting help inside. And you're just like, yeah, they don't want to help him. You know what I mean? And it's just like, I'm sure that there are people, good people in there somewhere. I don't know where they are. I don't even know if they can be. I don't even know if the system allows caring or humanity. You know, I think it probably weeds it out. You know, I know everybody's got their own story, but it's hard to hear that because you just know that that's being repeated at countless prisons and correctional facilities all over this country. You know, that there are people inside, and whether they did something or not, because at this point I'm like, you know, there's a lot, it's very complicated. Because if you're driven to crime, like, I want to look at what's happening that is surrounding that action. You know, it's, we tend to just punish people without looking at the situation that they come out of. And it's like, well, how is the system contributed to that? How is our culture contributed to that? But anyway, but even if you take somebody who's been proven innocent, and it's just like, to know that there are people being treated like that in our institutions, you know, this is why I wrote the song. It's why I've put it out there. And the other thing is, before we move on about the story, is, you know, I wrote that as kind of an emotional response of, like, you know, feeling like, yeah, that was another wasted life. Like, here's, you know, whatever genius he had, whatever beautiful things he could have done, like, we're all robbed of them, you know, because of what happened. And when I've been performing this live, I brought that nephew, my sister's son, who's a rapper. And I asked him, because I had brought him on tour, and I asked him to listen to the song and create some bars, you know, to rap in the middle of the song. And he came up with this beautiful thing, because I wanted, he's like kind of staring down the barrel of a gun, you know, by being a young black man in America. Like, so I wanted his voice in this song. It's important for me that it's not just about like, what am I saying, but I want to be either a catalyst or a framer or, you know, a platform for somebody else, you know? And so I wanted him to be able to say whatever he wanted to say. And he ends his words with, you know, as long as we say their names, it's not a wasted life. And so when we perform it live, it goes back and forth. And I kind of feel like I'm like the mother. And he's like, you know what I mean? This is like we add some layers to the song, because it is like people are going through these things. And it just was an important perspective to kind of mix with mine. So we were able to do that, perform it like that on the Daily Show last night. So that performance is up online. And I think it's a really powerful one because of the generations too, you know. So I'm the older generation, he's the younger generation, and it really kind of complicates the narrative and adds layers to it. And that's important to me, because like all narratives are complicated, you know. We tend to like to slim them down, but I like to add to that and to add to the voices that are coming out. So I wanted to mention that.
0: Rhiannon, I want to just play a clip from The Daily Show of you and your nephew.

That was Rhiannon Giddens, the Grammy and Pulitzer Prize winning musician. Her new album is titled You're the One. We'll link to the video for her song Another Wasted Life at democracynow.org. And that does it for today's special Juneteenth broadcast. I'm Amy Goodman. Thanks so much for joining us.

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You are now tuned in to KZFR 90.1 FM Chico. I'm your host, Amayita, right here on Grooves and Moods, where every other week we get groovy with different styles of music, and we get moody as we dive into a special psychology topic of the day. 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And just a reminder that the views and opinions expressed on this program are not necessarily the views and opinions of the KZFR staff, board of directors, or its volunteers. Now, today is a special show because it will be my final show

for KZFR. I have had the pleasure of providing awesome tunes and fun discussions with you all. However, it is time for a new era. So if you're tuned in, thank you so much for supporting the station, for supporting me being here, sharing all the groovy tunes with you all. And let's go ahead and make this a special show to remember. We're going to go ahead and close out with a bang. We're going to start off with a bang and close out with a bang. So let's go ahead and vibe to some Stephen Marley, Let the Children Play.

Let's Do It Again by Jay Boog. Truly a vibe. I love it. It's like a mixture between reggae, steady rock. So that's a nice vibe. Again, Jay Boog, you can check out Let's Do It Again if you're feeling that vibe. Also reminds me of my partner Christian, this song. So shout out to you, Christian, if you're tuned in. Also, shout out to my good sis, Nicole. I love y'all. Amazing, amazing people. And shout out to all of you tuned in to KZFR on this lovely Friday morning. I'm your host, Amayita, right here on Grooves and Moods. And it's a special show because it is my last show with the station. It has been such a great journey being here, sharing music with you all, and growing as a DJ, as an artist. And I'm thankful for the opportunity that KZFR has allowed me to be here and connect with you all. So if you're a part of it, you can stay connected with me on Instagram, on TikTok, on YouTube. You can find me at Amayita808Mommy. That's going to be AMAYITA 808MAMI. And sometimes people ask me, hey, where does the 808 come from? And mommy, where does that come from? Are you a mother? And I'm like, 808 comes from the 808 Roland machine. And since I have a history with drums, drumline, snare, I love good beats, right? And the whole mommy came from being the mother of bass, because that's the instrument I started on, which is the snare drum. So that's how I came up with my alias 808 Mommy, and I just attached it to my artist name, which is Amayita. So again, if you want to stay connected, if you want to send me music or just share ideas that you have, I'm always open to connecting and talking about fun ideas that we can share and build, right? That's how this world spins and gets better and better, when we're taking the time to connect with one another and share what's important to us. So with all that being said, I do want to give a shout out to your local marketplace presenting Cloud Market in partnership with Cloud Social on Sunday, June 28th. This will be happening from 10 a.m. to 2 p.m. at Cloud Social, 1001 Main Street, Suite 100. 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
1: For me, when I think of Juneteenth, part of what I think about is both the both-handedness of it, that it is this moment in which we mourn the fact that freedom was kept from hundreds of thousands of enslaved people for years and for months after it had been attained by them. And then at the same time, celebrating the end of one of the most egregious things that this country has ever done.
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3: 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Alrighty, if you're tuned in, happy, happy Friday. I hope you're enjoying the start of your lovely weekend. I'm your host, Amayita, right here on KZFR 90.1 Chico. And we're going to go ahead and keep it grooving with some more tunes. We're going to switch up the vibe just a little bit. We're jamming to some reggae, but we're going to head into some indie soft rock. So this next track that I have loaded up is from the 2010s, a fun indie banger that I love, and it's called Satellite by Guster.

0: Special exhibitions, FLIS, Poetry Reimagined, and Never Too Old, Never Too Young. 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On Friday, June 19th, the Chico Peace Alliance launches its summer lecture series with Witness to the Invisible, Trauma, Hope, and Accompaniment in the West Bank. Presented by Karen Anderson, the program takes place from 6 to 7:30 p.m. at the Chico Women's Club. Anderson shares reflections from 4 months in the West Bank, focusing on trauma, resilience, and community support in the midst of ongoing conflict. 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More information at visitoroville.com. On Sunday, June 21st, the Chico Women's Club hosts the Chico Toy, Anime, and Comic Con beginning at 11 a.m. This community event brings together collectors, artists, vendors, and fans of comics, animation, toys, and pop culture for a day of creativity and connection. 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
1: 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That's where we have some awesome events posted, so that way you can have plans ready for you, your friends, and your family. 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I want to remind listeners to stay hydrated, enjoy your weekend, take it easy, and show yourself love. Honor yourself. Self-care is important. I also want to give a shout out to the Paradise Art Center, presenting Rhythm and Brews on Sunday, June 28th from 1 to 5 p.m. at the Paradise Brew Works. This will be happening at 132 Meyer Street in Chico, and the event features locally produced beers, live music, with proceeds benefiting the Paradise Art Center. And also by the 34th Annual High Sierra Music Festival at the Nevada City Fairgrounds in Grass Valley on July 2nd through the 5th. This year's lineup includes Steel Posts, The Word, Dumpstafunk, Carl Denson's Tiny Universe, The Rumble, and more. You can find more information, including camping and performance schedules, at highsierramusic.com. Amazing events happening this summer. I'm personally excited because I'm going to be taking a fun road trip for my birthday happening in 2 weeks. I have never driven across the country, so this will be my first time traveling to new states and going from one side of the coast to the other. So I'm very excited. And again, if you want to keep up with the journey, you can follow me on my socials at Amayita808Mommy. You can find me on YouTube, SoundCloud, TikTok, Instagram, all that good stuff. We can connect there. So feel free to do that and be a part of a special moment. We're going to go ahead and keep it rocking with some more fun tunes. We started our morning off with some chill reggae. Then we transitioned.

into some indie soft rock, and we're going to continue that vibe before we get into some more eclectic genres. Again, if you're tuned in, I'm your host Amaita right here on Grooves and Moods, and I hope you're enjoying the start of your lovely weekend. This next track is called Youngblood, and you might recognize it if you listened to lots of music or even the radio back in the 2010s. This is another soft tune banger that I really enjoy. It's by The Naked and Famous.

Alive by Zed's Dead and MKLA. What a tune, what a tune. And if you're tuned in, happy Friday. I hope you're enjoying the start of your lovely, amazing weekend. I'm your host, Amayita, right here on Grooves and Moods. And it is the final show of Grooves and Moods. Today is my last day with my show on the station. It is definitely a bittersweet feeling. I am thankful that KZFR has allowed me to be here to share music with you all, connect, and get myself out there. And it is time for me to close this chapter as my schedule is becoming more impacted, my business is growing, and I feel thankful for everyone who's been a part of it. And as I've been mentioning earlier throughout the show, if you want to stay connected, you can keep up with me via Instagram, TikTok, YouTube, at Amayita808Mommy. I'll also be throwing some shows around town in Chico. So if you're local or you're in or around the Butte County area, I'm sure you'll see some posters around. So keep your eyes peeled for that. I want to shout out all of you for being amazing supporters of KZFR, as well as Farm Star Pizza, where the farmer is the star, at 2359 Esplanade, featuring locally sourced seasonal ingredients. 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We're going to go ahead and keep it rocking before we get to the final song of the day. This next song that I have loaded right here is a fun edit that I made with my DJ controller back at home. If you've been in the mainstream media, I'm sure you've heard the original song. It's Stateside by Pink Panthers, which the figurine skater Alyssa Liu, I hope I'm saying her name right, she just won a title from the Olympics in ice skating, and she's a Bay Area native, so I thought that was really cool. California resident got to win a gold medal. So awesome. But my reason bringing her up is that she did one of her performances, her solo performances to this song, and I went ahead and made an edit. So this is Stateside mixed in with Perfect by Mason Starr, and I hope you enjoy it, an original Amayita edit.

Esa negrita, y cuando la gente la va mirando, ya baila.

That was Esa Negrita by Celia Cruz. Well, actually, it's not called Esa Negrita. That's what I named it for my edit. The original song is called Esa Negra Tiene Tumbao. So feel free to check out the original, but that's my edit right there. If you want to listen to it on YouTube or SoundCloud, you can find it there. You could also get a free download it for all my DJs. Go ahead and grab a free copy downloaded version of that track. This next song right here is for my good sis Nicole. Shout out to you, Nicole, con la brisa from Black Panther. We love this song, and I'm so happy we got to celebrate your birthday together. I'm excited for our next trip, and I hope you enjoy. See you soon.

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Wow, amazing, amazing. Had to play some old school reggaeton. You know the vibes. Shout out to everyone who's tuned in. Shout out to my good fam. Shout out to my primo Fabian. Shout out to my good sis Nicole. Shout out to my man partner Christian. Shout out to my mom. Shout out to everyone who's jamming out, vibing, enjoying this lovely Friday morning. It is my last show here at the station. OMG. I've had such an amazing opportunity to connect with you all in real life at our community events as well as through the airwaves. So if you want to stay connected, you can follow me at Amayita808Mommy on Instagram, TikTok, YouTube, all that good stuff. And we can journey together. I'm going to be taking a fun road trip, so that's going to be awesome. We're going to be posting some content on that. And of course, more beautiful music. Again, I would like to thank you all for being a part of something so special. 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

allowing me to be here sharing space with you all. We have Talk World Radio up next, and that is a wrap. Remember to keep it player, peace, love, unity, respect, and responsibility on and off the dance floor. My name is Amayita. This was Grooves and Moods, and I hope you enjoyed all the tunes. Till next time.

0: Welcome to Talk World Radio, a half-hour discussion of politics as if the people mattered. I'm David Swanson. This week on Talk World Radio, we are talking about what the U.S. military does to Hawaii and what Hawaii could be without a massive military occupation. Our guest, Christine Ahn, is an associate fellow at the Institute for Policy Studies. She is the founder and former executive director of Women Cross DMZ, a global movement of women mobilizing to end the Korean War and ensure women's leadership in peace building. In 2015, Christine Ahn led 30 international women peacemakers across the demilitarized zone from North Korea, which was the subject of the award-winning 2023 PBS documentary, Crossings. I could go on. Christine Ahn, welcome to Talk World Radio.
1: Thanks so much, David, for having me.
0: Thanks for coming on. So IPS and a number of partners, some of whose names I would pronounce wrong if I tried, have released a new report, and we will have a link up at talkworldradio.org. But the report is called The True Cost of the U.S. Military in Hawaii, a comprehensive analysis of the economic, environmental, strategic, and social impacts of the U.S. military presence in Hawaii. This is a wonderful report, about 200 pages. People need to read it, but let's talk about it. How much land in Hawaii belongs to the U.S. military?
1: Well, let's say that of the entire footprint that the U.S. military occupies in Hawaii is about 230,000 acres of land. Most of that is federal land that was seized, you know, has been seized since the illegal overthrow in 1893, in which the U.S. Marines supported a coup that was led by a handful of American businessmen and missionaries. But they have seized it through eminent domain, you know, condemnation. And of that military footprint, about 20% is land that was leased by the state of Hawaii to the military, to the U.S. military. So in 1964, for 65 years, the state of Hawaii leased this land to the military for the nominal amount for $1. And that lease, those leases begin to expire in 2028. They really fully culminate in 2029 through 2031. But we just felt that this report needed to be done rather quickly, actually, because there is a process of negotiation that is happening in a very undemocratic way that does not include the broader public, that the governor, a Democratic governor, believe it or not, has been kind of quietly trying to negotiate with Army Secretary Driscoll. And so we just felt that we needed to provide some information for the general public, especially for Native Hawaiians, whose land this is really ultimately, you know, crown and kingdom land. If you look at the through line of where these state leases are, which are 46,000 acres of land that could be returned back to Hawaii for far better things than the immense violence that is done to the land, to the water, to the aquifers, to the people, to the oceans. And so we just felt that this report needed to be done. And so it's been an extraordinary, and I'll let you like ask me questions, David, but I just wanted to start by saying, you know, Hawaii is, you know, I've lived there since 2013 now and moved there from California with my ex-husband, who was invited by Native Hawaiians to help them with their food sovereignty because 90% of food is imported to Hawaii. And since being there, I mean, it's incredible how omnipresent the military is. It's, you know, it's just, it's like military town. You know, we have company towns and you have military town, because there is this prevailing narrative about the important role that the military plays to the economy, for its national security, for all these things that prevent you from actually questioning or challenging that narrative. And so to have this report come out at this crucial political window that we are in right now, and to have it be received, we had it covered in an exclusive by the Honolulu Star Advertiser, which is the corporate mainstream media paper. And for them to do the front page, like very extensive reporting, not as, you know, brought in many critical voices that needed, that, you know, didn't need to have that airtime. But then to have, and then it was on the evening news, Hawaii News Now. But this Sunday, David, the Honolulu Star Advertiser released an editorial basically endorsing the report and heralding the importance of this data to challenge those prevailing narratives about the military. I mean, we are in a post-Red Hill moment where the military has lost the trust of the people of Hawaii, of the residents of Hawaii. And this is an opportunity now for those of us that see all the myriad adverse effects of the military to the economy, to the environment, to the potential vulnerability of Hawaii to be on the front line of any war with China, that it's just been extraordinary to see the transformation and the opportunity that we're in. So this report is hugely significant. And I do think it's a model for many other places that we need to take a holistic look at the impact of U.S. militarism.
0: I did suggest it to a whole lot of places as a model for a report about local military bases the minute I saw it. And that's absolutely wonderful, the media coverage. I hope it can become national or global based on the success in Hawaii. But to be clear, the Hawaii could be given independence. The criminal takeover could be undone. 100% of the U.S. military footprint could be undone. But there's 20% of that military footprint that could be undone just by not renewing leases, or those leases could be redone at some decent amount rather than $1, right? So, but let's tell people what it means to say the words Red Hill and what some of the environmental impacts are that are in the report.
1: Yeah, thanks so much. So yeah, I guess most Americans don't, or people in the world don't really understand what happened a few years ago, but near the Schofield Pearl Harbor, which is the headquarters of the U.S. Indo-Pacific Command, which is, you know, the military command of the U.S. that oversees half the world's surface all across the Pacific Ocean into Asia. And it is the most significant in terms of a preparation for war with China. And so the Indo-Pacific Command headquarters near there, they have these massive fuel tanks that kept millions of gallons of jet fuel, which was used by ships, which were used by aircraft carriers, nuclear submarines. I mean, it's what powers and fuels the U.S. military and all of its operations. And those tanks were built sort of in the World War II era. So they are old, they have been decomposing, and they sit 100 feet above the main aquifer that provides fresh water for a significant number, percentage of Oahu's population. Oahu is the most populated island of all the island chain in Hawaii. And several years ago, they erupted and it totally shut down the aquifer. I mean, can you imagine? And so it led to the poisoning of 93,000 people. And these were mostly military personnel and their family. And the Navy was denying that there was any, but people would open their taps, their water faucet, and out would come out this water that smelled like fuel, that looked like it was contaminated with fuel. And it just caused this huge rupture. But really, for those of us that have been warning about the harms of the U.S. military in Hawaii, it created an opening to actually do some collaboration together. And we created something called the Oahu Water Protectors, which was a grassroots movement. And in coordination with many other groups, especially the Native Hawaiians, we basically pushed and got the Navy to shut it down, to do some cleanup. But the wound has been made, has been blown. And so now we're in this new window where many people now don't trust the military, are questioning the military's presence on the island. And, you know, you combine that with other movements that are very visible in Hawaii. And that was the Mauna Kea movement, right? Against the TNT, the telescopes on the big island. And so you have this Hawaiian sovereignty movement. You have the RIMPAC military exercises that happen every 2 years. They are mostly done in Hawaii and off the coast of Southern California. And then you have this crisis of affordability, where now, because of the big, beautiful bill, about 400,000 people will be forced off of Medicaid from the state of Hawaii. So we're in a new political moment where I think there is more openness to kind of challenging that, you know, impenetrable narrative about the U.S. military in Hawaii. So that's the significance of this work, because it provides tangible data and analysis, both by long-standing experts within Hawaii, but also global experts like Nita Crawford and David Vine, and housing experts like Omar Ocampo, economists like Heidi Peltier, that, you know, it was a truly collaborative effort, a labor of love and solidarity to support Hawaii at this critical window. If we can actually achieve tangible demilitarization, what does that mean? What does that mean for the United States? What does that mean for a place like Hawaii that was the launching pad for U.S. gunboat diplomacy and war to force open markets in Korea, in Japan, in China? What does it mean about the future of U.S. empire? And so I do think that we can connect the dots, and we can be smart and strategic and savvy about it.
0: We are speaking with Christine Ahn, and she is from the Institute for Policy Studies, and the report is called The True Cost of the U.S. Military in Hawaii. We will have a link to it from talkworldradio.org. Christine, the Red Hill poisoning of the water is not some kind of exception to the rule, right? Any military bases around the world are poisoning land, water, air, and are leading, you know, distributors of PFAS, forever chemicals, into people's land and water. And this is true in Hawaii as well, right?
1: Absolutely. Yes. And that's what's so amazing about this model, is to have somebody like David Vine, who has written multiple books about U.S. military bases and can kind of poke holes right away. You know, when the military says, we provide $10 billion in military benefits to the state or to whatever town. And he'll say, oh, that's the narrative. It's constant. It's everywhere. And it's so refreshing for the people that have been fighting this, you know, to say, oh my God, yes, there is a logic to this. And there's actually a formula now that we can use that actually is comprehensive, that takes the economic arguments, that takes the environmental assessments, that does interrogate the whole national security narrative, which ultimately trumps everything else, you know? And so we have to be smart and know that if we go together, and then this could also be the organizing strategy to build a broad coalition that could actually push back, push forward, and say, the benefits are overstated, exaggerated, and basically false. Second is The costs are enormous, they're hidden, and they're uncounted. So let's do the counting. Let's do the actual accounting. But three, there's far better uses of this land. We've seen conversion all around the world. Hawaii has done of its some of its own conversion from former military bases. Let's imagine the possibility. We even go into the figures to say, you know what? It's about 6.4% of Hawaii's GDP. How could this alternative economy that is dedicated to food production, job training, you know, an alternative economy that actually provides security for people, how could we actually start to document that? And that's what's so amazing is that this report, this 200-page report, does all of that in one place. And so I think that's why it has gotten the reception that it has in mainstream media in Hawaii.
0: And what are some of the things that could be done with all of this land? Not that something has to be done with it at all. It could be left as land. But in terms of economic and environmental impacts, in terms of producing food and green energy, you know, what could be done with some of these military bases instead of preparations for organized mass killing?
1: Absolutely. Well, that's the last chapter that was done by Davis Price, who was a Native Hawaiian leader. He's actually one of the founders of a group called Aina Aloha Economic Futures that was created during the pandemic. And it's a bunch of Native Hawaiian, you know, academics and experts across different disciplines, the economy, politics, environment. But they set up these listening sessions during the pandemic where they gathered input from Native Hawaiian different groups across the whole island chain, and then shaped what became a Native Hawaiian-centered COVID policy. So they basically are trying to use that model, they're trying to use that model to basically get this information out and to gather a democratic process, especially for Native Hawaiians to be giving input. But in their initial assessment, they found that we could replace that 46,000 acres of land towards more productive uses. I mentioned some of the things like food production, you know, land stewardship, watershed restoration, but that is sort of a place-based economy that is resilient, that isn't harmful. So we can imagine even the places where there is immense contamination. You're right, David. It doesn't have to be applied in some capitalist way. But instead of leaving it and allowing the military to condemn the land because they've so contaminated it with unexploded ordinances and, you know, PFAS and all the other really harmful chemicals that lay in the waste of U.S. military exercises and operations, is, I mean, we could even put solar panels there as some kind of cleanup process. But that's what the report found, was that, first of all, David Vine did some numbers using existing human rights indexes and models that were applied by the U.S. military in basically land valuations in Okinawa, in Kwajalein. And he found that the actual military value of the land, instead of the $1, is $133 billion is in unpaid back rent on these government crown lands in 2025 dollars. He also found that...
0: That's what the fair price would have been instead of $1?
1: Yeah, and that's probably pretty conservative. Yeah. So, you know, I mean, I think, you know, everybody feels a little uncomfortable about this because ultimately this is Native Hawaiian land and they should determine, you know, what the value is. And I think in their cosmology, you can't put a price tag on land that provides food, that has a different relationship with the people. You know, they consider it as aina, which is that nourishes and feeds. You know, it's not just something that is for capitalist production or development, but it is central to the ecosystem. It is central to the health of the community. And so, but we just felt like, okay, we need to actually like provide some figures to show how absolutely skewed and distorted the government's understanding of the value of this land. Wayne Tanaka, an environmentalist I believe you've had on this show before, he's the executive director of the Sierra Club. He did some research on PFAS, which, you know, is the forever chemical, and just looking at three military bases, and it's not even all the other contaminants, but just looking at PFAS, three sites, just the surface level cleanup would cost about $500 million, $493 million. David Vine found that the economic benefits are overstated. The military says we contribute $10 billion to the economy, when really it's 30% less. It's only $7.2 billion. And obviously, Heidi Peltier's work on the opportunity costs. You know, the military with this alleged, you know, $7 billion that they contribute to the economy, that, you know, creates about five jobs per million spent, whereas, or sorry, a billion spent. And if you shifted that towards civilian jobs, it would create double, 12.2 jobs. That's like nursing and education and food, housing, energy. So, it was really important to actually look at the actual figures. And then the really, you know, one of the hot button issues is the presence of the military on a place like Oahu. So if you look at Oahu, which is the most populated and densely developed island, 25% of Oahu is military bases. Okay, so in Oahu, the military does not have enough housing on base for their personnel. And so they then take an additional, they take 10% of the overall Oahu market. It's occupied by military personnel. And because they get something called the basic allowance for housing, which can be around $5,000 per month, imagine how that affects non-military people like me, who have to compete against that $5,000 they get per month for housing. I mean, that is ridiculous. And so what does that actually do? That ends up driving the price. It inflates the price of rent. And so Omar Ocampo, who is a housing expert at the Institute for Policy Studies, where I work, found that the average rent inflation caused by this demand is 7.1%, which meant that each non-military renter paid about $1,800 per year per household. And the total amount extra that we paid as a result of this inflation was $235 million per year. So, you know, there are all these ways that the military doesn't, their impact is hidden and is not counted. And so I think that's our task as the peace movement, is to not just show, is to kind of interrogate and complicate that narrative, but ultimately also to say, okay, so you trump all of that data by saying we need it for national security. We need the military here to defend against China. And that's where we felt that we needed some expertise. Anita Crawford, who you know is the co-founder of the Cost of War Project. When she started this project, she was at Oxford. She's now at St. Andrews. And she took on the issue of China. And she ultimately concluded that A, it's the whole threat inflation of China is way overhyped, but there is another way of, there is an alternative defense from the forward deployed offensive. And I think that is the task for our peace movement, is everybody wants defense. That's not a question. You know, I mean, not many countries can be like Costa Rica without a military, but That's the reality. But how do we start thinking about what is a defensive defense? And how do we move away from a forward deployed offensive military towards that defensive defense? And that's what Nito Crawford did and contributed to this report.
0: Well, the United States isn't just unlike Costa Rica. It's unlike any other country in the world. In fact, its military is about the same as all of the rest of them put together. And so that the norm could be approached through radical demilitarization by this one outlier. But and I think the issue of transition is going to be complicated. How do you help people who are employed by the military get out of it and get to better jobs? But we've got just a couple of minutes left, Christine, on and is sitting here thousands of miles away. It seems to me the military in Hawaii does the most damage through the propaganda machine that is Pearl Harbor, through leaving that ship leaking sacred holy oil into the rainbow pollution of Pearl Harbor, such that when the Secretary of War goes scuba diving there, it's a sacrilege. And we have to maintain this memorial to the lie that the U.S. and Japan didn't build up to a war for decades, but the U.S. was busy playing golf and inventing plastic and got attacked out of the blue. And that machinery, that lie of the world's biggest aggressor being an innocent bystander that was attacked by incomprehensible, inscrutable, savage foreigners, that does more damage to the world, I think, than anything else the U.S. military does in Hawaii. Am I off the mark?
1: I don't think you're off the mark, but I think that the narrative on the ground is very different in a place like Hawaii, where people like Daniel Inouye is celebrated, you know, for the immense amount of, for, you know, his patriotic serving in World War II to fight the Nazis and the fascists, and then, you know, ultimately playing a role as a hero by serving in the Senate and bringing home a lot of Pentagon spending, you know. And I think that we have reached a place in Hawaii where we're seeing the adverse effects of all of that military footprint in Hawaii. But that is a really difficult narrative to kind of break through. And for the first time, I think we're starting to see that shift.
0: I hope so. And I hope Hawaii can lead the way, because the whole United States and rest of the world need it too. We've been speaking with Christine Ahn, who is Associate Fellow at the Institute for Policy Studies and the founder and former Executive Director of Women Cross DMZ. We will have a link up at talkworldradio.org to this report, The True Cost of the U.S. Military in Hawaii. And it tells you all the true costs, so it's quite a lot, but you should look at it. Christine Ahn, thanks for everything you've been doing and for talking with us on Talk World Radio.
1: It's such an honor. Thanks so much, David.
0: 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Peace is the way.
2: 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This is the Peace and Justice Program. My name is Chris. I'm happy to be with you this Friday at noon, and we're on every Friday at noon, so please come on back. We have rotating hosts. 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Duffy's is open 7 days a week from 5 to 2. Duffy's Tavern is Chico's home for craft cocktails made with fresh squeezed juices and premium spirits and live Irish music with the Pub Scouts every Friday from 5 to 7 p.m. And I'd like to move right into the program. I think I'll skip any kind of music today. I have in the studio with me a woman who I've known for a long time, an impressive Chico native. Her name is Karen Anderson. She's a Montessori teacher now living in Oakland, California. She serves on the board of Healing to Hope, a U.S.-based nonprofit that supports the work of the Bethlehem-based organization ANAR. Through community empowerment, psychosocial support, and the arts, ANAR works to address the ongoing trauma of Palestinian children and their caregivers in the West Bank and Gaza. Tonight, Karen Anderson will be speaking at 6 p.m. at Chico Women's Club, and Karen will be reporting back from her 4 months in West Bank, where she shared in the life of Palestinian families as they faced escalating violence and the Iran war. She's just returned. She has a particular focus on the experience of children, so that's what we're going to be talking about, but she's able to bring a window into the intensifying realities on the ground, and she offers concrete ways to support communities, which I think we all are really grasping for at this point. And we know that the collective trauma there is intense, and we want to stay rooted in our own humanity. So, Karen, welcome to the Peace and Justice Program. I really appreciate you for coming in today.
3: I'm so happy to be here. Thank you.
2: Yeah, and I think I'll turn on your microphone. We'll do better. So I wanted first to talk about you a little bit. I know that you have a history of working in conflict zones. You're an educator of young children, but somehow, I think it's because you're a Quaker, you just ended up moving into these spaces that a lot of people would not choose because they were very difficult, and you've done it again, been doing it. So just talk about yourself a little bit and your background.
3: Okay, well, thank you. yes, as you said, I'm a Montessori teacher, and children have really been at the center of my life for most of my life. And I think just the love that I have for them is what has led me into these spaces that, as you said, various conflict zones and different parts of this country. I feel a real deep concern for children who are caught in these kinds of situations of war and violence.
2: Right. Yeah, and I feel that too. Now that I'm a grandma especially, I think it really centers you when you have someone that you really love who's young, and of course you as a teacher are just constantly feeding that part of your heart. I wanted to learn about, first of all, let's define some terms here. I mentioned in the intro that you're on the board of an organization called Healing to Hope, which is a U.S.-based nonprofit, and it supports the work of the Bethlehem-based organization, ANAR. Can you talk about those two organizations and how they dovetail?
3: Yes, of course. So ANAR is a Palestinian organization in Bethlehem, and they are a nonprofit that works with children and trauma, But in order to work with children in trauma, you also need to work with the children's caregivers, you need to work with their communities. And so they do community-led, community-based psychosocial support across the West Bank and now also in Gaza. And I have been connected with this organization for the last 3 years. And in that time, a group of us started a nonprofit here called Healing to Hope, as sort of a sister organization for ANAR, a way to gather support for the work that they're doing with children here in the United States. So I serve on the board of the U.S.-based organization, but really they're sister organizations working toward the same goal of meeting the needs of these children.
2: So you've been to Palestine a number of times, and I was wondering if you could just fill our listeners in a little bit about what that looks like chronologically through the times that you've been there, and especially this visit where you were also faced with a war with Iran, and I don't know, Hezbollah also. Go ahead.
3: Yes, well, I first went to Palestine about 10 years ago, and I was mostly working in Ramallah, where there is a Quaker school that I was connected to. And I went back and forth, I think maybe 7 or 8 times since then, partly to reconnect with that work, reconnect with those people, but also because I just fell madly in love with Palestine and felt very, very connected to it. This time, I was there for 4 months, which is the longest I've stayed at one time, and it was a very different visit. This was a very different experience from all of the rest, partly because of the war, as you say, but partly because the situation has escalated so much, and over the time that I've been there, I've really seen that escalation, and it has picked up speed, shockingly, actually.
2: And I want our listeners to know more about that. I mean, I've been following the situation in Gaza for the last 3 years. I've been following the deaths and the destruction of Gaza, and all the people there now are herded into a tent encampment that's about a third of what Gaza used to be. It's 30% of the traditional 25 by 12 miles that Gaza was, which is already a huge crowded area, and now the remaining people are there. So I'm happy to hear you're in Gaza, but I think the West Bank has been pretty much ignored except for these settler violence things that every once in a while pop up on our information screens. So talk to us about the West Bank, which you know best. Could you?
3: Mm-hmm, yes, of course. I think you're right that the West Bank has been mostly invisible with so many other conflicts going on in the Middle East and here, actually, so much happening in the United States that there's hasn't really been room, I think, in the media to cover what's happening in the West Bank. And so being there was really difficult to see what's happening and see that it is really invisible, except as you say, once in a while something will push through. But what's happening in the West Bank is it's daily. The settler attacks have escalated dramatically. The settlement building, the outpost building. I think for me, the violence that's coming from the settlements and from the settler outposts was the most dramatic and concerning thing that I saw besides the war. There also, of course, are all kinds of other things happening, as they have been for the last, 75 years. Things like intensified movement restrictions, communities getting more and more sort of caged. They have been installing gates around most of the communities in the West Bank, the military has, and they can shut them at a moment's notice. So at any moment, people can be trapped within their own communities. The roads are very dangerous because of the settlers and the checkpoints. There's a million things I could talk about, the resource inequities between Israel and the West Bank and the ways that the West Bank struggles with having enough of various resources. But really, there's a general escalation of violence across the board that is happening there, and it was really hard to see that.
2: So I'd like to go into the specifics. If you were in Bethlehem, I don't even have a geographical idea about Bethlehem in regards to surrounding Palestinian lands, but I want to know how it's affecting the children that you were working with, and Anar, you know, the teachers, the parents, the extended families. So I wanted you to paint a picture, please, of your own experience in terms of what the people you were in accompaniment with were going through.
3: Yeah, so Bethlehem is right next to Jerusalem, but it's separated by a wall. So people in Bethlehem can't actually get to Jerusalem, but it's right next to Jerusalem. And then surrounding Bethlehem are many Palestinian villages. Anar works in a number of those villages, and also within the Bethlehem area, there are a number of refugee camps that are very impacted by the situation within Bethlehem. So my experience going out to these villages with the Anar counselors was one of really witnessing the vulnerability of the children and their families in these small villages, that there are more and more Israeli settlements and Israeli outposts, and settlers will come down from those outposts and settlements and attack these villages, burning cars, burning houses, attacking people, stealing things. And so these children, you know, when they go to sleep at night, they never know what's going to happen. They have no protection. The Israeli military often accompanies the settlers in this violence. They don't protect the Palestinians from it. And so just the experience of vulnerability and unpredictability, I think, is the experience of children, that violence can break out at any time. There are children who have watched their parents being beat up, being taken away, being tortured. So when we work with these children, we're aware of all of that that they're bringing in with them. And these children are, like all children, beautiful and funny and, you know, playful and loving, but they're carrying all of this with them. The other place that I spent some time is in a school that serves the refugee camp in Bethlehem. And similarly, those children, every night the Israeli army will invade the camp, and there will be shooting and sometimes arrests and sometimes killings. And so again, the instability that these children live with is sort of unfathomable.
2: I heard the director of Anar speak, and he said that in a lot of cases when you're working with children, you're working with post-traumatic stress disorder, but the children of Palestine, there's no post to the trauma. It's continuous. And I'm wondering if you could maybe talk about how that manifests, like, in you, the age group that you work with, the preschoolers, how are they expressing the terror and fear and, you know, the not knowing about life and death? What do you see in these kids?
3: Yeah, that's a really good question. I mean, partly you don't see it because they're just being children,
2: right.
3: And I think they look to their parents and their siblings for cues about how to respond to what's happening. But I will say that in their play, things come out that show you what's really going on inside. I was watching a preschooler actually playing with little magnetiles. That's what they were, little magnetiles that you can kind of stick together to build things. And I was watching him, and he was really, really intent on this little thing he was building, and it looked like a house. And I was watching him, and he built this house, and he carefully put sort of this triangular roof on the top, and I thought, oh, that's so cute, he's building a house. And then he stood up, and he started flying this little thing around, and I realized it was a missile, that he had created a missile. And he's trying to work this out. how do I integrate this experience of these missiles landing all around me, these terrible explosions? You know, how do I understand what's happening? So they acted out with play. There was another child that was working with, he was playing with his action figures, and he had this little tiny, like, person. It was like a play school, old-fashioned person, and he had that with his action figures, and all of a sudden he got up and he ran to the bathroom and he brought out a piece of white toilet paper, and he started wrapping this little person in the toilet paper. Mm-hmm. And his mom looked at him and sort of was like, what is that? And he said, it's the children of Gaza. Mm-hmm. There are other children who reenact the funeral marches that happen when people are killed by the military or the settlers, and where the adults will hoist up the body, you know, on a stretcher and march through the streets. And children reenact this, and they all want to be that person who has been killed, who's the martyr, who's covered with the Palestinian flag. There's a terrible video of it from Gaza of little 3 and 4 year olds reenacting this.
4: Right. Yeah, I think in Gaza, you really don't know if you're going to wake up in the morning. So rehearsing your own death is probably, mm-hmm. you know, psychologically necessary, you know, because you never know there, and they've seen it. Whole extended families have been wiped out.
3: That's right.
4: Yeah. So the other kids, the other group of kids, I don't want to leave out middle schoolers because they're important too, but I'm concerned about the older kids, the teenagers, mm-hmm. who must have so much rage. I mean, here they are developmentally, you know, with those hormones and everything that's happening in them that's appropriate to them, but they are being mistreated. They're seeing their families mistreated. They're seeing all this injustice. How is Anor helping them with the rage they must feel?
3: Mm-hmm. That's a really good question, and that is a really important group of young people that I think are feeling deep rage, but I think it's suppressed. Mm-hmm. People are not able to express rage, and so they don't. They push it all down in order to continue to function. But I lived with a host family in Palestine, and there were some young people in that age group, and I could feel that sort of submerged anger, because of course you're seeing everything on the internet, you're seeing what other children your age get to do and where they get to go and what they get to have, and life in the West Bank is so constricted, it's like living in a little cage. They don't have those kinds of opportunities and options. So one of the things that Anar does is they have two things. They have a program called Shababik, which is a group of I think maybe 15 young people who they gather together and train in the Bethlehem area and do empowerment work and do psychosocial support work. And then these young people go out and do projects in the community that they create. And it's really an attempt to develop their sense of their own leadership and their sense of their own power. The other thing that I want to mention is that

0: them where they can process through the experiences that they've had. That is often torture, it's often interrogation, it's often lack of medical care, it's hard to imagine. So ANAR is really directly working with those children too.
1: I know thousands of people are in administrative detention. Yeah. In other words, they haven't been, they haven't committed a crime, or they're not being accused of a crime. Mm-hmm. They're just being held in these horrible conditions. And I was wondering, with these kids, I mean, how many children are in detention? Do you have any idea?
0: I believe at the end of last year, it was 350 in the West Bank. And many of those are held without charge. A huge number held without charge. So they have no trial, they have no charge, they have no legal process. They're just held. And often their parents don't know where they are. They often go through very harsh interrogation without any kind of family or lawyer support. So administrative detention is a terrible aspect of the prison system.
1: And at ANAR, these are people who are psychologists, lay counselors, all different kinds of people, teachers like yourself, who go out into these communities. They have such a huge responsibility, and they've taken on so much, but we are not able to directly help them. But your organization, Healing to Hope, is the conduit, right, for assisting ANAR in their work? Mm-hmm.
0: That's right.
1: Can
0: they
1: you
0: are.
1: Talk about it?
0: It's really the only way to get funds to ANAR is through Healing to Hope. Mm-hmm. And so on the website of Healing to Hope, there is a place where you can donate, and that goes to the work in Palestine. And that's right. We can't, you know, do the work directly. And I did want to say one more thing quickly about the work, because it's not even ANAR counselors and staff members do go into communities, but what they're really trying to do is train people within the communities, often these young people in the communities, to be able to deliver some basic psychosocial support and trauma work in their own communities. And so a lot of the work is accompanying that empowerment process of people within the community. Mm-hmm. Because ANAR staff can't always get to the communities. There'll be roadblocks, there'll be checkpoints, there'll be, you know, settlers shooting on the road. So having people within the communities that are trained is really a focus. Yes, and everyone can support that work through Healing to Hope. I wanted to also mention that Rami will be coming, the director of ANAR will be coming back to Chico in September. And so it will be another opportunity to be connected and learn more directly from him.
1: Yeah, he is a powerful speaker.
0: Yeah.
1: And I'm glad that he's coming back. But I'm also hoping that people will come tonight and hear you speak at 6:00 at the Women's Club. And I hope you haven't said everything you're going to say tonight, because I know there's so much more that we haven't had time for.
0: No, I've said very little of what I'm going to say tonight. So
1: worry. Okay, so folks, Karen Anderson will be at the Women's Club at 6 tonight. Please try to make it. This is really important. The work that she's doing is one small finger on the balance of justice that we need so badly in Israel-Palestine. And I wanted to ask you about a poem that you wrote. Can you, do you have time to read it for us? Okay, it's kind of long. We were going to play a song that you wrote, too, at the very end. So let's
0: just do this.
1: Yeah. Either one. We can do both, probably.
0: This is a poem that I wrote during the war, watching children there deal both with the terror of these missiles and also the experience of occupation. It's called To Be a Child. To be a child here now is to hear and feel the massive impact of the missile striking a nearby city, and to say with confidence that you are not afraid, and then to wet your bed every night for the first time in years. It is to find 100 ways to play in the long hours you must stay inside, to chase the rubber ball through the living room, in your mind a vast soccer field, to score the winning goal. To be a child here now is to see the Israeli settlers drag your father out of the car when

0: he is driving you to school, and then to watch as they beat him. It is to live knowing that at any moment they can come. To be a child here now is to run out to the balcony when a missile is coming, shouting with glee, "Saruch, Saruch," and then to watch the rocket tracing a fiery trail through the night sky, arcing downwards until it explodes with a thunderclap that shakes you to your bones. It is to feel the love of your grandfather as he picks you up, smiling. It is to see the web of your family surround you, laughing and talking across the long dinner table. It is to be woken by the sound of the army breaking down your door, and then to see them come into your bedroom, blindfold and zip tie you, and take you on the floor of their Jeep to the detention center where they beat and interrogate you. It is to remember your parents standing in front of the house, helpless to protect you. To be a child here now is to jump up and down in excitement when you see your sister proudly playing the drums in the colorful scouts parade that makes its way down the narrow street lined with ancient stone. It is to have your preschool class interrupted by the sounds of men shouting and shooting as the Israeli military suddenly raids your refugee camp. To be a child here now is to rejoice as you run to play with your cousins in the playground you can visit only once a month, an indoor playground, because the few outside risk the rockets. It is to look out of the car window to see the face of your uncle as he is humiliated at the checkpoint. It is to see the assault rifles strapped across the shoulders of the soldiers, and to know that you must sit very, very still. To be a child here now is to hear the sirens begin in the nearby Israeli settlement and to know that those children are being whisked away to safety. To be a child here now is to know that there is no safety for you.
1: Okay, I think that was worth about five of my questions, so that was really, really good. We're going to go out with a song you wrote, and I wanted to see if there's anything you want to say about the song.
0: Yes, just briefly, I wrote this song imagining what it might be like for a child to try to go to sleep in Gaza, to try to go to sleep in Lebanon, to try to go to sleep in the West Bank, Iran. So this is a song about that.
1: Karen Anderson, thank you for being with me today on the Peace and Justice Program. I hope people will come to the Women's Club tonight at 6 to hear more. Thank you.
0: Thank you so much.
1: All right, folks. Fire inside.

0: All right, and that's Karen Anderson singing her song that she wrote while she was in Palestine about the experience of children. And I have Anne Wright. Colonel Anne Wright is on the phone with me. She's a 29-year U.S. Army Reserve veteran who retired as a colonel and a former U.S. diplomat who resigned in March 2003 in opposition to the war on Iraq. She served in Nicaragua, Grenada, Somalia, Uzbekistan, Kyrgyzstan, Sierra Leone, Micronesia, and Mongolia. In December 2001, she was on a small team that reopened the U.S. Embassy in Kabul, Afghanistan. She's also co-authored a book called Dissent, Voices of Conscience. She's been a peace activist ever since 2003, and she's on the board of directors of Code Pink and has been a participant of the Global Samud Flotilla, and this spring was a coordinator of the flotilla. If you don't know about the flotilla, we're going to be talking more about that, but this spring, the Global Samud Flotilla was an international civilian maritime mission mobilizing over 70 vessels and 3,000 participants from 100 countries to challenge the blockade of Gaza and deliver humanitarian aid. And also, there was a specialized medical fleet with over 1,000 healthcare professionals. So, a big undertaking. Thank you for being with me today on the Peace and Justice Program, Anne. Thank you.
1: Well, thank you, Chris. It's a pleasure to be with you. Thank you.
0: Yeah, and I'm so impressed by everything you do. I know that you are getting older, and it must be such a challenge with everything that's happening, looking at the state of our government, you as a diplomat, to see what's happening in Iran. I mean, it just is, it must really chafe to see how that's being handled and the risk that the world is under right now with Russia and Ukraine, and all because of the lack of diplomacy. Do you want to say anything about this current moment before we start?
1: Yeah, I'll say a lot about it.
0: Okay.
1: And you're right. I'm getting older. I'm going to be 80 years old in a couple of weeks. And it doesn't seem like we're having much luck on this keeping peace or getting peace in our world. It seems like every one of it doesn't matter whether Democratic or Republican, all these politicians seem to think that war is what we ought to be doing. And if they don't start it, they continue it. For those of us in the peace movement, it's another call to don't give up. But boy, we're against monumental forces that make a lot of money out of wars, and as we can see, it doesn't. Whether it's Russia, Ukraine, whether it's the United States, Israel, all of these, and then factor in the latest one with Iran, the state of the world is in a pretty miserable position right now, but we can't give up. We've got to be the voices out there to say, are you guys crazy? I mean, how in the world could you possibly be thinking that citizens of the world want to go through all of this? If for us, watching our own government and our own men and women go out there and kill people all over the world, one would think that somehow someday we will have a breakthrough and finally get people in power in our own country that will not pursue these avenues of thinking that war and bombing is the way to make agreements. And, you know, you mentioned diplomacy. Well, the diplomacy of the Trump administration certainly is using bombs. No need to talk to people. Let's just bomb them. And that brings them to a table. And if they don't like what we are saying at the table, as Trump has said just yesterday, I think it was, well, we'll just bomb them again. I mean, it is quite incredible. And when you see that the structures that we have that have not worked very well, that should be for peace, and that being the State Department, and actually using diplomacy to prevent having to even the thought of bombing countries, when you see that the State Department has just been hollowed out by the massive cuts in the State Department personnel and purposefully going after parts of the State Department that have to do with the decisions on whether or not the United States sells or grants countries' weapons. And of course, the United States and in supplying weapons to Israel that is have been what have been used for the genocide of Palestinians over the last 3 years is just quite unbelievable. So that's my little first rant for the morning, I guess.
0: No, I'm glad, because I didn't want to start off talking about the Global Samud Flotilla when there's just when all this other stuff is just like just coming down on us so hard. And what Vance said yesterday about how we have been supporting Israel and U.S. taxpayers have all the military weapons that they've used for the genocide, plus now destroying about 30% of southern Lebanon. It's finally coming out. They're saying it themselves, but now they want to embed the technology in U.S. defense supply chains by two acts. One is the U.S. Israel Defense Technology Cooperation Initiative, and then a bill that would be United States-Israel Intelligence Sharing Enhancement, introduced by Senator Tom Cotton, a Republican of Arkansas. So what they are doing, in a way, is because 84% of Americans are opposed to giving support for Israel, they're hiding it. And I was wondering if you could just, before we talk about the flotilla, if you could say one more thing about that, because I think Americans need to know how much of our money is going to Israel, and that it's our responsibility. Just like in South Africa, you know, that it was so imperative to have the boycott. And I think we're almost at that point now where the world is really turning against what's happening in Israel. And I would just like you to say more.
1: Sure. Well, and as Vice President Vance said yesterday, he said, you better not make us, the United States, mad, because we're about the only friend you have. And that's about true. Finally, other countries of the world are saying to Israel and are taking action of not sending weapons. And that's because activists in those countries have really put the pressure on the governments not to continue to sell weapons to Israel. And, of course, there's citizen activism of trying to block the ports in Europe. And we've had some success here in the United States in terms of activists in Oakland that have tried to block ships that would be sailing that would have weapons on them that go to Israel. And on the East Coast just recently was an attempt to block one of the ports where U.S. weapons still go. And it's not like the U.S. has stopped selling weapons or giving nearly $4 billion a year to Israel as a part of the package that was, oh gosh, how many, almost 40 years ago, in the peace in the Middle East thing with Egypt saying that they would, we give a lot of money to Egypt too to not attack Israel, and then we give Israel $4 billion just to go ahead and attack Palestinians. I mean, it's the craziest thing in the whole world when you look at it. And then you look at the parts of our current bills in Congress, which some of them have specific things in them that says that the United States will have a very active program of intelligence sharing, which we already do. Actually, it's more the codification of what's been going on all the time anyway. The U.S. has been hand-in-hand with Israel on virtually everything it's done to the Palestinians. I mean, we've given them intelligence already. We do refueling of aircraft. We send the munitions that are needed to bomb the Palestinians. So this, the latest round of the NDAA, the National Defense Authorization Act, puts in writing some of the things that have been going on anyway. And it has caused a little bit of a furor in Congress when they finally have to face their constituents who say, listen, now we're reading what you all are going to be voting on, and we don't want you to be giving away the farm, so to speak. that the U.S. should not be hand-in-hand with Israel, and we do have national security interests that do not align at all with Israel. And the fact that the Israelis led Trump right down the road to go ahead and bomb Iran again and really start a war just shows how embedded the Israeli political and military class is into the U.S. government structure, which should scare everybody, because the right-wing genocidal state of Israel now, I mean, you cannot trust any, I mean, not that you should have trusted them anyway on anything, but when you see the things that they're doing to the Palestinians and the people in Lebanon and the people in Iran, I mean, it should be sending alarm bells for every U.S. citizen. Like, don't let Congress pass anything that gives any greater, and it should be taking away the influence that Israel has on U.S. government policies.
0: Well, I hope that Democrats are not as bought off as they have been for when the House and the Senate are brought back into line with more Democratic leadership. But Ann Wright, I wanted to focus on the global Samud flotilla today, because you've been right up in there since the beginning of these flotillas, but also you coordinated this last one, and you're very much aware of what happened to the people who were detained in Israel. So first, can you give us a little background on the flotillas?
1: Sure. Yeah, well, the Global Samud Flotilla, the name of that is a large group of people that came together very, very quickly, only a year and a half ago, and has been able to mobilize and do fundraising that they were able to buy lots and lots of boats, many, many more than what we, with what's called the Gaza Freedom Flotilla Coalition, which is the old group, and we are older for sure in age and now in experience. We've been working on these flotillas since 2010, and some of our folks were part of the people who in 2008 were able to get five little fishing boats into Gaza, the first time in 40 years international boats had come into Gaza. But starting in 2009, the Israelis stopped the movement of boats from international waters into Gaza. And even though we tried in 2010 with six ships, including the Mavi Marmara, and I was on that ship for part of the mission and then moved to it to another small boat called the Challenger and observed the murderous actions of the Israeli military in 2010, where they killed nine people outright, wounded 50, and wounded one other so badly that after being in a coma for several years, he finally died. But since 2010, the Gaza Freedom Flotilla Coalition sailed 35 boats at various years to try to break the illegal Israeli naval blockade of Gaza. But starting last year in 2025, this new group that kind of formed out of a very interesting initial work of trying to move people by land from Cairo to the border with Palestine, with Gaza, to the area around Rafah, and they were treated just the same way that we had been treated in 2009 when we tried the same thing called the International Freedom March in 2009, where the Egyptians stopped us also. But there were, like, we had 1,500 people in 2009. They got about, I think it was maybe 3,000, 3,500 people from all over the world that came to Cairo, and then the Egyptians stopped them. Well, so from that was a mobilization to say, well, we ought to, you know, remember those little boats that have been sailing? Why don't we see if we can't get a lot of little boats? And so they did. So by the end of last summer, they were able to get, I think it was like 42 boats and sail them. And we had already sailed two boats, the Madeleine, which had Greta Thunberg on it, and then another boat called the Hondola One. And then we had the Global Samud that brought 42 boats in, and then we followed up again with another large boat that had 92 people on it, called the Conscience, that had been bombed earlier in the year in Malta. The bow of it had been bombed and by the Israelis by using drones. But we got it fixed, sailed it again with 8 small sailboats with it. So in 2025, we had quite a number of boats that were trying to break that illegal naval blockade. And then this year, Global Salute said, well, we want to try to get more boats. So they got more, and then we of the Freedom Flotilla Coalition got more. And so in May, we sailed and ended up having two times where the Israelis brutally attacked the boats and took people off. The first one was on April 29th, and they stopped 22 of the boats that had sailed from Barcelona and then through Sicily, stopped 22 of them, took all the passengers off, about 195 passengers, and put them on what we call the prison ship, which was a large Israeli naval ship that was actually made in Mississippi at the big shipyard in Mississippi. They had put containers on the top of the boat, and those containers became the brutal beating containers where everybody that was brought onto the boats were beaten as they were brought on and then kept in very, very terrible conditions, although similar to what they do to the Palestinians. And that's where we want to make sure the focus of all of our flotilla efforts are. It's on what the Israelis are doing to Palestinians, and we're using the vessels as a mechanism of bringing attention to what's going on in Palestine, whether it be in Gaza or now the ethnic cleansing going on in the West Bank. So we had 195 people that were taken off the 22 boats on April 29th, including two of the leaders of Global Samud, Tiago Avila and Saif Abu Saif. And they were taken to Israel and really, really beaten up badly, really beaten up badly. And I've talked to both of them while they came back to Turkey to greet the second phase of the flotilla, which were the remaining boats that had come from Barcelona, about 20 more boats that had stopped in the eastern side of Crete. And then our 5 boats from the Freedom Flotilla Coalition joined with them, and 17 boats that came from from Turkey joined with them. So on May 14th, this second flotilla started heading toward Gaza, and starting on the 18th of May, that's when the Israelis again attacked the flotilla, and a period of 48 hours stopped 50 boats and took all the passengers, participants from those boats, and put them now on 2 prison ships where the same brutal treatment of beatings, of being kept in stress positions, having your hands and feet zip-tied to the extent that skin was broken, to the issue of sexual assault of both men and women that were on the boat.
0: Let me stop you, Anne. This is Anne Wright we're hearing. This is a Peace and Justice program. Stay tuned for Playing Dead at 1 o'clock. We have 10 more minutes, Anne, and I do want to ask you about the conditions. You talked about these prison ships and then the people that were in Israel, but there has never been as much violence against flotilla participants before. Bones were broken, and what you were saying about sexual assault is documented. Can you talk a little more about that? And I know it has really made a big change in Europe in terms of especially how this far-right minister Ben-Gvir is being treated. But go ahead. I didn't mean to interrupt you, but I did need to back announce you. Go ahead.
1: Yes. Yes, indeed. Well, if it had not been for Ben-Gvir making his own video and showing it and showing us just some of the brutality that the Israeli military and other security forces were doing toward these participants, the world would not have believed it. But he is the one that finally got the publicity that is needed to show how brutal and mean and evil some of the people that are in the government of the state of Israel are. And when you see the brutality that prison guards, of security people that were in the that were on the boat, that were actually shooting people that were in these containers. I mean, it was like shooting fish in a barrel. I mean, they just shot people. We had two women captains. One ended up with a cervical neck injury, bad one. Another one of our women captains was shot in the leg. Two other people were shot in the leg. One of our captains was beaten so badly and his ribs broken that his lungs, one of his lungs collapsed. I mean, it was really, really brutal. And now, finally, governments are listening to the people that come back from these flotillas as they tell about the torture that they endured. And, of course, saying this is nothing compared to what the over 9,000 Palestinians who are in Israeli prisons are suffering. And please don't listen to us alone, but please listen to the stories that are coming out of the Israeli prisons about what the Palestinians are enduring. And there are plenty of stories about this. The prison where our people were kept, a large, large report was written 2 years ago about the brutality that was going on against Palestinians. So we're using that to force all governments to really recognize what Israel is doing and to take action. And whether the action is stopping weapon sales, which of course it should, and boycotting Israel in every way possible, isolating the state of Israel for the criminal acts that it is committing. So we in the U.S., we had 25 U.S. citizens that were on this last phase of the Gaza flotilla, and we're urging each one of them, of course, to write their stories, which they're doing, and to talk to members of Congress, which is very difficult. It's difficult to get members of Congress who are getting paid by AIPAC, the American Israeli Public Affairs Council, and who fund a great deal of their campaigns. It's very difficult to get these Congress people to listen to what the state of Israel is doing. But this is what we have to do. We have to keep pushing on this. And we encourage everyone that's listening out in California to really put the heavy hand on members of Congress from your congressional district to investigate what has happened, not only to our flotilla participants, but also for sure for the Palestinians in Israeli prisons.
0: Ann Wright, we are running out of time, but I wanted to, in this last moments, to ask you about Cuba. There was a Cuba delegation. I was able to go on in 2015 during the Obama administration. You've just recently, I believe, been there with the humanitarian aid that Code Pink brought in March, and now Code Pink is under investigation, and the Cuban people are starting to starve. People are not getting medical care. They're dying. Can you just briefly fill our listeners in the next, like in 2 minutes, about what's happening in Cuba and what we can do about it?
1: Mm-hmm. Well, I've been to Cuba twice this year and once to Venezuela. So I've seen what U.S. sanctions and actually military intervention, or not intervention, attack and kidnapping of the head of state of Venezuela. Yes, the U.S. pressure on sanctions, stopping oil, fuel coming into Cuba has really had a definite effect. It is to put pressure on the Cuban government to change, and as of yesterday, the Cuban parliament has now passed some new opening for private enterprise in Cuba. And let's hope that those things that the parliament has agreed to will satisfy the United States, and they will stop the 60-year sanctions that they've had on that country, because it's brutal. I mean, it has torn apart the medical system that used to be world-class, but now they can't get medicines in. The food situation is very difficult, and that's why Code Pink for over years have been part of groups that are sending airplane loads of beans, powdered milk, and things like that. Yes, and of course, the Trump administration, anytime any group challenges the policies of the Trump administration, they go after them. So Code Pink, that challenges virtually everything, is under the Trump gun again. But it will survive, and it is a great organization, and certainly we encourage people to go on trips that Code Pink plans, as well as Veterans for Peace and many other organizations that are trying to bring a greater focus onto Cuba and Venezuela and, of course, Iran.
0: Retired Colonel Ann Wright, I want to thank you for being on the Peace and Justice program today and for your life work. And I hope you feel better. I hear you have upper respiratory something going on. And happy birthday ahead of time. We love you here in Chico, California. Peace.
1: Thank you, Chris. And good luck to you all in California.
0: All right.
1: Thank you. And peace. No more wars.
0: Yes.
1: Stop the wars.
0: Stop the wars. Thank you. Bye.
1: Thank you.
0: All right, so folks, I have a couple of announcements I want before I have to leave you. This is Juneteenth. It's Freedom Day. And in DeGarmo Park in North Chico, they're celebrating from 3 to 8 p.m. And if you don't know about Juneteenth, I advise you to listen to Democracy Now! Clint Smith was on the show this morning, and it was excellent. So you can learn in a very, very interesting format about Juneteenth. And it is now a federal holiday of since 2021. Biden made it, and it's just probably making all those who are opposed to diversity, equity, and inclusion, which what could be wrong with that, probably making them really upset today. So yay to everybody on Juneteenth, and let's celebrate the end of every type of slavery there is. And I would like you also to know that on July 4th, the department, Defenders of Democracy Chico is marching in the parade for our constitutional rights. So if you want more information about that, I think it would be an important day to be marching. It's the 250th anniversary of this country. Go to ChicoPeaceAlliance@yahoo.com. Just email them and say, how can I get involved? How can I be part of this? So that would be great. And then Chico Peace Alliance is having a summer lecture series on July 9th at the Chico Women's Club at 6 p.m. Professor Stephen Lewis will be speaking about Cuba. And so learn more about what's going on there. And by then, who knows what will be going on there. So thank you for listening today. Come back to the archives if you didn't hear the whole show. Excellent guests, and I really, really appreciate all of you who are standing up for peace. Those of you who want to demonstrate, you can do so tomorrow at Resistors, 9 o'clock, Vallombrosa and Mangrove, Chico Peace Endeavor, 12:30 to 1:30 at the corner of 3rd and Main, and it goes on like that. In Chico, people are standing up. So here we go with the community calendar. Peace to you all.
2: 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On Friday, June 19th, the Chico Peace Alliance launches its summer lecture series with Witness to the Invisible, Trauma, Hope, and Accompaniment in the West Bank. Presented by Karen Anderson, the program takes place from 6 to 7:30 p.m. at the Chico Women's Club. Anderson shares reflections from 4 months in the West Bank, focusing on trauma, resilience, and community support in the midst of ongoing conflict. 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More information at visitoroville.com. On Sunday, June 21st, the Chico Women's Club hosts the Chico Toy, Anime, and Comic Con beginning at 11 a.m. This community event brings together collectors, artists, vendors, and fans of comics, animation, toys, and pop culture for a day of creativity and connection. 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
3: And it's just a minute or so after 1 o'clock. My name's Ray Lager. It's time for Playing Dead. 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Details on the Lost on Main website. And I saw Shiny Ribs at High Sierra last year, and it's a hoot, man. That's all I could say. It was a hoot. All righty, let's get right to it. We are going to go to the Marin Civic Center in beautiful San Rafael, California, for March 29th, 1984. Maybe you were there, too. And this one goes out to my little sweet doggy. Let's kick it out.

0: to take a break, and we'll be right back, so y'all hang loose.
1: All right, we are listening to March 29th, 1984, Marin Civic Auditorium, San Rafael, California. I was there for all those nights. I hope you were too. And started off with Walking the Dog, Bertha, Promised Land, must have been the Roses, Bird Song, My Brother Esau, and a nice mite as well. And let's get things cooking, and we'll take a little break after this and catch up on some business. But yeah, man, let's drop it.

0: Ooh, the plane has landed. All right, we'll take a little catch up on a couple of things. Let's get some shout-outs in. Sharon and everybody out there at Dead on the Creek this weekend, hope you're having a good time. Tomas, thanks for dropping in. And Dave and Sue and fam up in Lake Tahoe, hope you guys are having a sweet time up there. How about that rain today, huh? Amazing. You never know what's going to get here in NorCal, that's for sure. We're listening to March 29th, 1984, Marin Civic Center, San Rafael, California. And yeah, great run of shows. We'll get back to it in just a second, but let's take care of a little business to keep everybody in the front room happy.
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0: 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And if you're digging the show, you could go over to kzfr.org, and we got a little tip jar going on there, so we're happy to take it. We are happy to take it. All right, let's. Where am I? I'm juggling things today. So here we go. Yeah, I think this will be just exactly perfect.

All righty, we're going to wrap it up here. We got a few minutes, got a couple things to take care of, and then we'll rock the house on our way out. Let's see, where were we? Oh, yeah. Thanks, everybody, for tuning in. Your generous contributions throughout the year. And Dan and Steve over there at the bike shop. Yeah, you're coming up, baby. You're coming up. All right, we want to thank Paradise Performing Arts Center presenting Paul Thorne on Monday, June 29th at 777 Nunnally Road in Paradise. 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Poulans has been serving the Chico community since 1918 at 801 Main Street in downtown Chico. You can reach them at 530-342-0155. And I failed to mention before, there's a ton of great Grateful Dead music happening in Northern California right now. Dead on the Creek's happening. Of course, Dark Star Orchestra is coming to the Greek and to the California State Fair in Sacramento. And Graham Lesh is out with Terrapin Road Shows. Of course, we got Jerry Day. And we also have Jerry's Middle Finger coming to Napa on the 27th of June. So get some live music in your life and rock on.

0: That is the Grateful Dead, San Rafael, March 31st, 1984. Thank you very much, Ray, for another great Playing Dead. 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

starting off with some deep roots, Yabby U and the Prophets. 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

in the On Deck Circle. We've got some Wailing Souls, and then later on in the program, we're going to feature some tunes from the new Azza Lineage debut album, Rebel Daughter, just released today. Vinyl came in the mail yesterday, so we call that fresh out of the plastic. Caribbean Dance Radio has been made possible by the generous contributions of KZFR supporters and by Neil and Brittany Yellen, financial advisors, with Edward Jones and Chico providing financial advisory services related to retirement and estate planning. Neil can be reached at 530-345-8913 on the corner of 3rd Avenue and the Esplanade. Neil and Brittany Yelland of Edward Jones are members of SIPC. 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Now, I don't know if y'all were up as early as I was. Most likely you were up before I was. But what about that little sprinkle of rain that we felt at around 8:30, 9 o'clock? It's leading us into an 88-degree Saturday, a 95-degree Sunday, and a 95-degree Monday. Giving us the opportunity to escape some of that Chico summer heat that we know and love so well. Out of the hundreds for the next couple days, looks like it is going to hit 100 at some time next week. So prepare thyselves. Clean those AC filters. You don't want any of that dust and dander that's been sitting in there for the past, I don't know, 6 months, to now just be getting all up in your nasal passages and causing you to sneeze. In addition to this Wailing Souls that's on deck, we also have a tribute to Stranger Cole and to Conrad Crystal, who passed away both in the past week or so, paying tribute to some reggae legends. We'll be here playing this musical niceness until 5 p.m. today. Big up everyone tuned in near and far. We're just getting the engines warmed up on this machine. And this machine kills fascists, am I right?

another Channel One selection. This time from Earl 16. If it feels like your boy just bought some new records, well, you are correct. A Channel One Lost and Found. Also, that Barry Brown we played earlier was a new acquisition. And we're going to have a lot of fun ones. Check out this really, really wild Dubwise. Hold on.

0: love that intro. Every time you think it's going to stop, it just keeps on rolling. Nighthawk Rider, Earl, 16.
1: I know you left it at the end.

some Black Uhuru right there. But from that signature sound, I think of a Sly Dunbar and Robbie Shakespeare. You probably could tell that. And that's the Ducky Puma and Michael Rose lineup of the Black Uhuru from the album called Sensimilla. Michael Rose, he's going to be over at the Truckee Reggae Fest tomorrow. So anyone who's headed out into the Truckee Reggae Fest is going to get that opportunity to, I'm sure, hear some Black Uhuru tunes live. And the interesting thing about that festival, I believe it was last year or the year before that when folks were up there, it was snowing in June up at that festival. Reggae music and snow, I'm not quite sure how that works. Many would disagree, as folks like Jackie Maitu lived in places like Canada where there is only snow, and then of course a lot of snow in New York City where there's a very large contingency of Jamaican reggae artists and Jamaican reggae labels as well, notably VP, Wackies, and more. Today, June 19th, Juneteenth, the holiday, so we celebrate it with this tune from Yabby U, Tell Us Our Past History. And as we've been saying, for many years, freedom is a must.

90.1 FM, KZFR, Chico, the station ruling the nation, as the Devastator would say. Big up to everyone tuned in, near and far. Sunil, your large selected Jerry, Uptav, Himalayan, Hi-Fi, locked in all over the globe. 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

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We're going to hop into the echo chamber here for a little bit. We got the Dubwise of Yabby's Tell Us Our Past History, some Hugh Mundell and Dub, and then another little special treat for you.

a recently new acquisition that's been living in the box lately. Some Wayne Jarrett, What's Wrong With The Use is the name of the album, but let's pay some tribute. Big singer Stranger Cole passed away last week. You might know him from a lot of the work and songs he did with Ken Booth, but here's one with Stranger Cole on his own.

three in a row. Let's call it a hat trick in tribute to Stranger Cole, who passed away last week. Big Studio One artist. Check out his music if you haven't gotten the opportunity to do so. And as we move... Well, yeah.

You know, this artist is most known for his tune Slang Tang. Wayne Smith right here, going through your speakers and headphones and smart devices and things. But I gotta say, this Youth Man Skanking album, it's top of top for me. Almost every cut on this album I have a greater affinity for than the classic Slang Tang rhythm. But that's a Jammies production. Let's move into another Jammies one, Oz Lionage.

we were able to debut this one for you last week. Another one from Aza Lionage, the Rebel Daughter album, Rebel in Town, the name of the tune. If you missed last week's show, just go back to kzfr.org and click that archive button. Big up everyone tuned in. We're getting through our Friday. Miss Molly Knight locked in. Full joy in the summer. Shout out to all the other teachers, professors, and everyone who gets the summer off from working so hard with the students. All fall, all winter, and all spring. You deserve a break. Here's one from Sugar Minot, given as a gift from good friend of the show, friend in real life, Mr. Sugar Booga Minot. Give thanks, Esco Chris, on this one. Believe it or not, Sugar Minot on a Daptone record label, Axelrod on productions. Right here, a tune called I'm Still Here.

Yes, you heard me right at the introduction of the song Sugar Minot on the Daptone label, most known for the work with Sharon and the Dap Kings, Victor Axelrod on production. Makes you wonder, how do they make that happen? Well, when you can tap Victor Axelrod, you can make almost any sort of revisioning of works happen. Big up Esco Chris on the delivery for this one. Limited edition. Up top, brother. 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

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Every Friday, it's reggae music at 3 with me, your friend in real life, DJ PHG. 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

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And I know Kenny Nursery, they're big fans of those Castro caps, as I know many of you listeners are. So don't worry, we'll be bringing those back soon. We'll get everyone styled out with the new Castro cap. Soon come. Enjoy this Victor Axelrod Daptone production.

0: Jackie Paris on the Mummy label. But let's check in with Carlos now, see what's going down in the North State this weekend.
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0: Big up yourself, Carlos. 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That's right. 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Now here's one for all the Radio Radix fans. Hortense Ellis on a record, Smith Production. Let me know what you think about it.

0: One from Conrad Crystal and Sugar Roy. Always a dynamic duo together. Rest in peace, Conrad Crystal passed away just the other day. That was a love tune. 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
1: Rastafari, I know I'm a princess, the star. Come next, make a chadaya.
0: And from all of the listeners who used to go to reggae at Panama's or reggae night at Lost on Main, you know this one. So just get your voices ready and get ready to sing with John Mason.

Yeah. Rah! This is the original Don Dada, Jabonu Wheeler. I make it all that when you are in California, tune in to Caribbean Dance Radio with DJ PHG on 90.1 KZFR.

0: This is Two Centimeter, big enough, DJ PSG, a.k.a. American Sniper.
1: 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Thank you, all of our donors, and thank you, all of our listeners and volunteers as well. They say it takes a village, so we say unity in the community. As we close out this program, we acknowledge Father's Day is coming up this Sunday, and there's a ton of mother tunes out there. Of course, respect to the mothers, but here's one just for the fathers, about the fathers. Skip, happy early Father's Day. Checking in soon, don't worry.

One for the fathers, Randy Valentine. Until the next time, look after each other, stay positive. You hear from me on the other side. Cheers, y'all, and have a great weekend.

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I'm Ian Masters, and today we'll look into a number of stories and issues in the news. We'll begin with Vice President Vance leveling a broadside against criticism of the White House deal with Iran coming from Netanyahu's cabinet, reminding Israeli leaders that Trump, quote, is the only head of state in the entire world who is sympathetic to the nation of Israel. Then continuing, quote, the other thing I would say is that over the last 3 months, 2/3 of the defensive weapons that have protected your homeland have been